0: Swimming star Kayleigh McEwen is out of the Commonwealth Games in a major blow for the Australian team. The five-time Olympic champion revealed she has glandular fever and will miss both the Glasgow event and the Pan Pacific Swimming Championships that follow.
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2: And back to me. The temperature's gone up to 3.4 degrees and feels like 0.5 a degree, half a degree above freezing point. Anyway, before the news and a little bit of weather, you were listening to the Battlefield Band from Glasgow. And I think the singer was Alan Reid. And that song was Heave Yo Ho, which is a rowing song, you know. Heave Yo Ho, dum diddy. I mustn't sing. Anyway, before that we had Bach's Sleepers Awake, played on the organ by Lawrence Clemens. And it's now 4 minutes past 10, and you're listening to Valley FM 89.5, a community radio station which is located in Erindale in Wanniassa in Canberra, in Australia, in the world. Oh, that's silly going on like that, isn't it? Anyway, we've got some more music. The next piece of music, which is quite long, it's 13 minutes, of Bruce Matiski playing the guitar, accompanied by some of the band or orchestra or something, with Matiski's Suite in D minor. He wrote, I think it's four suites in different keys, copying the style of Baroque and later suites of dance themes and dance music. And if you think of Bach's orchestral suites, they have minuets, gavottes, bourrées, allemandes, and so on. They're all European dance themes. Anyway, Bruce Matiski's a very good guitar player, and he keeps that going for 13 minutes. After that, we've got Billy Joel, one of my favourite musicians. He's a brilliant piano player and a good singer. And this is probably his best known song, that's Piano Man, and that's really sort of autobiographical. It's a song about him, really. So let's first listen to Bruce Matiski, Australian guitarist, I think I told you that. And then Billy Joel, who's, of course, an American singer and piano player.

0: Billy Joel, beaut voice, a beaut singer and a beaut piano player. And that was his song, his theme song, Piano Man, which I don't know, but I haven't read it, but I pretty much think that's him. He's Piano Man. Because I think he started as a jazz piano player and he found he could sing. And he's good at both. Before that, we had Bruce Matisky, Australian guitarist, with Matisky Suite in D, which is a whole lot of different tunes, basically put together as a suite. Anyway, it's now 26 minutes past 10. And I just have to delete those. Everything's dependent on this computer, which the name of which is Zara, which is a woman's name, isn't it? A woman's name, probably a Russian name or something. I don't know, Zara. Anyway, that's what it's called. That's the name of the computer program that runs our broadcasting system. The temperature's 3.9. It's gone up a tiny little bit, and it feels like 1.1, so it's above freezing point, just. But it's supposed to go up to 13 degrees Celsius today. Chance of rain almost none, 5%. Amount of rain, 1 millimetre. No fire danger. There's no, very unlikely to be a fire. As it's damp, because we've had a lot of rain, and cold, as I said, 1 degree. Amount of rain, 1 millimetre, just nothing. No rating for fire, I just said that. UV index low. So that's enough about the weather. Before we go on with some more music, I've got some more recorded community announcements, which I'll play to you now, and when they're over, I'll get back to you.
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0: Oh, it's my turn again. Right. It's 29 minutes past 10 and I'm here till 12 o'clock and I've told you all about the weather, so we'll just go on with some music. Next, we've got my old pipe band, Canberra City Pipes and Drums, and the Canberra City Pipes and Drums is also a lot of the same people that are in that band are members of the Australian Federal Police Pipes and Drums, which is the version of the band that has done the Edinburgh tattoos and the Moscow tattoo and the Basel tattoos. I think they even went to Canada. I missed out on that. But I went with them to Norfolk Island. We didn't do a tattoo there. We just played in the street, and we played at a gala dinner sort of thing. And we went to the school. That was the best. We were there for half a day or something at the school, and the kids all loved coming out, and they liked the drums more than the pipes. But some of them tried to blow the pipes up. But they loved the drum, especially the bass drum. I don't know why. Because it makes a lot of noise, I suppose. Kids love noise. I seem to. Anyway, what we have is Canberra City Pipes and Drums with, and I've just got to get back to the Scotland the Brave, Rowan Tree, and I'm no a war to bide a war. That means I'm not a way to stay a war. Away a war. I don't say a war, I say away. But the Scots say a war. So that's the first item. That's a pipe band performance. And after that, we've got The Fool on the Hill, which is a Beatles tune, sung in this case by Shirley Bassey, a lady with a laser beam voice. That's Harry Secombe's description of his own voice. He said, "Yes, folks, I've got a laser beam voice." And Shirley Bassey has the same. She's got the same sort of. And the interesting thing is that, of course, Harry Secombe is Welsh, and Shirley Bassey is Welsh. She was born in Wales. I think she lives in America or something now, but she's Welsh. And that's a good thing to be. Nearly as good as being Scottish, which is what I am. Well, Australian Scottish. But that's okay. So that's the next couple of pieces of music. And when they're over, I'll get back to you.

Shirley Bassey, what a fantastic voice for a Welsh lady. Anyway, she was singing the Beatle tune, The Fool on the Hill. It's a good song, strange song, but some of the Beatles' worst stuff was a bit strange. Anyway, before that we had the Canberra City Pipes and Drums with Scotland the Brave, the old version. That's interesting that in the 2007, when we did the Moscow tattoo, we had the new version of Scotland the Brave, which goes, the old one goes, dum dum da dum dum dum dum dee dim dim dim dim dim dim dim dim dim dim dim dim dim dim dim. The new one goes, dum dum da dim dim dim dim dim dim dim dim dim dim dim dim dim dim dim dim dim dim dim. So it's different and it's the new one. Anyway, they also played Rowan Tree and I'm No A War To Bide A War, as I said earlier. I'm not a way to stay away. So it's now 10:39. I'm just pruning the churns on here. And, oh, the temperature's gone up to 5 degrees and still feels like 3.9. Anyway, it's supposed to go to 13. We'll have some more music. It's 10:39 and 43 seconds. So according to our clock, our atomic clock. So the next music we have is by Gerald Damien, who's an African-American jazz violinist or violin player, fiddle player, whatever you want to say. And he's going to do a tune called Thinking About You, which he composed. It's his own tune. After that, we've got the lovely Eva Cassidy, sadly no longer with us. She died at the age of 38, I think. No, 33, from melanoma. It's very sad. Anyway, but she's a beautiful singer and she's doing a beautiful song called Autumn Leaves. But first, Gerald Damien and his fiddle.

Lovely song, lovely singer. Eva Cassidy with Autumn Leaves. Before that, we had Gerald Damien with his fiddle with Thinking About You. Thinking about you. I'm not talking properly tonight. My voice is a bit croaky. I don't know why that is, but it doesn't matter. we'll manage. Well, the temperature's gone up to 5.3 degrees. It's creeping up to 13 degrees. That's the maximum forecast for today. It's now 10:51, and we've got some more music, but only 4 minutes of the 9 minutes till 11 o'clock. So we'll just put that on. It's David Campbell, who's, of course, Jimmy Barnes' son, and he's a singer as well. And he's going to sing Mack the Knife, the English version. I'm not playing it today, I don't think. The original version of Mack the Knife, which was called Die Meutert von Mackie Messer, and that was in German, and it was from the opera, Die Drei Groschen Opera, which means the three penny opera. Groschen is a German penny. So the three penny opera. And it's also called the Beggar's Opera, I think. Anyway, David Campbell's version is the English version, which is not an actual translation. It's a translation of some of the ideas. The German first line of Mackie Messer is Und der Haifisch hat Zähne, and the shark has teeth, doch er trägt die im Gesicht, but he keeps them in his mouth, in his face. So the English version says he has pearly whites or something. Anyway, you'll hear. After that, a funny song by Andy Stewart, MBE. And I don't know, it says, and the pipes and drums of the Royal Scots Dragoon Guards. I don't know whether this song has those. It's very short. It's only 1 minute 13. But they're there in spirit anyway, if they're not actually playing. But first, Mack the Knife.

Andy Stewart, MBE, with Donald Where's Your Trousers, and there was no pipes and drums of the Scots Dragoon Guards or anyone else. There was only a accordion, a piano accordion, I think was the only instrument I could hear. Anyway, before... Andy Stewart, MBE, with Donald Where's Your Trousers, and there was no pipes and drums of the Scots Dragoon Guards or anyone else.

0: famed for 1980s power ballads like Holding Out for a Hero and Total Eclipse of the Heart, Miss Tyler's family says she died unexpectedly in hospital in Portugal, where she was being treated for illness. And taking a look at sport in NRLW, Tamika Upton has helped guide Brisbane to a 22-16 victory against Cronulla overnight after making history by becoming the first NRLW player to win two Dally M medals last season. The star fullback earned another milestone yesterday as the first player to reach 50 tries in the competition. The 29-year-old achieved the tally in style, scoring a hat-trick to pull the Broncos back from the brink in the second half. And World Cup action continues today. France have defeated Morocco 2-0, securing their spot in the semi-finals. France will either face Spain or Belgium in next Wednesday's clash.
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2: Oh, I should have turned it off earlier. Not to worry. The

Oh, what have we got here? Oh, that's all right. The temperature's gone up to 6.6. 6.6 degrees, and it feels like 5.5. But it's supposed to go up to 13. I keep saying that, but it's very slow to change. It's 4 minutes past 11, so we'll put some more music. We've got Billie Holiday, whose name really was Eleanor Fagan. And I don't know how she decided on the Billie Holiday. Holiday as vacancy there. Vacance. And Billy like Billy. So I don't know where, but her name was Eleanor Fagan. And she's going to sing Swing Brother Swing. She was a beard singer. She another one that died quite early when she was in her 30s because she drank too much and took drugs and all sorts of terrible things. But she was a beard singer. After that, we've got Sir Edward Elgar's Serenade in E minor. I think it's the Serenade for Switch for Strings. What does it say? The first movement, Allegro Piacevole. Piacevole means pleasing. So fast and pleasing, fast pleasing. Piacevole. And that's performed by the London Philharmonic Orchestra, conducted by, it says, Adrian Boult, but he became Sir Adrian Boult. But this recording is 1973, and that might be before he was Sir Adrian Boult. Anyway, that's the next, Billie Holiday with Swing Brother Swing, and the London Philharmonic Orchestra with Adrian Boult with Sir Edward Elgar's Serenade in E minor. There you go.

0: Oh, that's lovely music. Sir Edward Elgar normally writes very nice music, very relaxing. That's most of his music's gentle. Anyway, that was Serenade in E minor, sometimes called Serenade for Strings, played by the London Philharmonic Orchestra, conducted by Sir Adrian Bolt. He certainly would be now, but he's sadly no longer with us. And when that recording was made in 1973, he was just plain Adrian Bolt. And later he became Sir Adrian Bolt. Before that, we had Billie Holiday, American singer, with Swing Brother Swing. And it's now 13 minutes past 11. And before we go on with more music, I just quickly tell you that the temperature's now 7.2, feels like 6 degrees. We have some more community announcements, recorded ones, for you to listen to, but when they're finished, I'll get back to you.
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0: Oh, back to me. I've already told you the temperature. I don't want to harp on the weather, but it's midwinter in Canberra, well, in Australia, but it gets colder in fact Canberra's the coldest city in Australia. I've read that somewhere, so correct me if I'm wrong. But it certainly gets very cold here. 16 minutes past 11. More music. Next we've got Skippinish. Skippinish is a Scottish folk sort of model, modern. They do all sorts of things. The bloke who runs them, Angus MacPhail, he plays the piano accordion. And they offer playing in pubs. They come from Oban on the western coast of Scotland. And they play a few tunes, and then Angus will get up, and he's a big fellow, and he'll get up and say, "Now I want everybody dancing, and I'll play some Scottish dance." And everybody has to get up and dance. And they even have a bloke on crutches. He said, "You can dance on your crutches. Come on out, you'd come and dance for me." And he had the whole pub dancing. So anyway, the members of the Skippinish group then was Robert Robinson, I think his name is, or Robertson or Robinson, I can't remember. and he's singing this song, Land Below the Waves. And after that, we've got Adam Lester, who's another Australian guitarist, with a tune called River, which I think he wrote. But first, Skippin' Ish.

Oh, he's finished. My daughter just sent me a message saying, "Who's the guitarist?" And I've sent her a message saying, "Adam Lester," which is what it is, and that he was playing a tune called River, which he wrote. Adam Lester, I think he's still performing. I don't think he's that old. He's not as old as me. Very few people are. And it's... Penn's just recorded saying... Oh, I don't know how you got those things back. Anyway, I'll have to look that later. I've got this... The Apple Watch the kids gave me when I turned 80 3 years ago. And it buzzes on your wrist and tells you all sorts of things. It's like a little computer, but also tells the time. Anyway, that, and I'll go to what the music is. Adam Lesker playing River was what you just heard. And before that, you heard Robert Robinson singing Land Below the Waves with the group Skippinish, Scottish group from Oban on the west coast of Scotland. And it's now 27 minutes past 11. And next... we've got some more classical music, some Beethoven. Beethoven's Piano Concerto No. 5, that's the last one he wrote. And it's often called the Emperor Concerto. And it's, I'm going to, you'll hear the last movement, which is called Rondo Allegro. And it's performed by the Berlin Philharmonic Orchestra, conducted by Daniel Barenboim, who also plays the piano bit. That's pretty clever, because it's not easy. Beethoven's music, piano music, is very difficult. And he's a brilliant, both. He's a conductor and a pianist. And I remember when he came to Australia when he was about 11, and I went to his concert. I think it was at the conservatorium, because we all wanted to meet him. And Sir Bernard Heinz, who was then the director of the conservatorium, this would have been about 1956, 57, he said to me, "Are you a relative?" Because in those days I was a little swarthy fellow with black hair, and so was Daniel Barenboim, and he thought I might be a relative. But I said, I lied. I didn't lie. I said, talk the truth, and said, "No, I'm not. I'm sorry. I just think he's a beaut piano player," which he was. And we'd just seen but he didn't come out. He was obviously waiting for all us ratbags waiting to see him had gone home without seeing him. So anyway, I mean, we saw him play, and he's still going. He's still brilliant, a brilliant pianist and conductor. After that, we've got another brilliant musician, James Galway, who's still alive. He's an Irish fellow from Belfast, so he's from Northern Ireland. And he's going to play Clair de Lune, which was written by Claude Debussy. And James Galway is assisted by Marisa Robles, who's a Spanish harp player. And I think there's an orchestra, but it doesn't tell me who they are. It only tells James Galway and Marisa Robles, but I know there's an orchestra or something as well, with Clair de Lune, which Claude Debussy wrote for the piano. So it's been arranged probably by James Galway
for flute, harp, and orchestra. But first, some Beethoven, piano concerto, third movement of the fifth violin, piano concerto.

Claire de Lune by Claude Debussy, written for the piano, but in this case played on the flute by James Galway, Irish flute player from Belfast. And he was assisted by Marisa Robles, a Spanish harp player, and there was also other people playing, but it doesn't tell me who they were, so I can't tell you. And Claire de Lune is a beaut, it's a beaut tune. I have played it on the fiddle at various times and occasions. Anyway, before that, we had the Berlin Philharmonic Orchestra conducted by Daniel Barenboim with the last movement of Beethoven's fifth piano concerto, The Emperor, it's called, and Rondo Allegro. And David Barenboim also played the piano part. Very clever. So I can delete those. Temperature's gone up to 9.6. It's supposed to get up to 13, but probably won't till this afternoon now. Feels like 8 degrees, but that's even that. You'd need a jumper on. Well, I'd be wearing my puffer jacket when I go outside the studio here, because it's cold. Anyway, it's now 11:47. We've got 13 minutes until 12 o'clock when I finish. But first, we've got some more flute playing, this time by Wendy Quinlan, who's a Canberra girl, actually, but she lives in France, or she was living in France. And she's a flute player. And she's going to play Fantasie by Fauré, Gabriel Fauré, French composer. And she's assisted on the piano by Hans-Jörg Fink. So that's the first piece. And then after that, we've got John Williams, the guitarist. There is also John Williams, the American composer, who wrote the film, the stuff for Schindler's List, the theme music, which was made famous by Itzhak Perelman playing it on the fiddle. Anyway, John Williams, the guitarist, who was born in Melbourne but has lived all his life in England, and I've heard him say that he considers himself to be a Londoner. And he's going to play, this is John Williams Plays the Movies, and in this case it's, the movie is Breakfast at Tiffany's, and the tune is Moon River. But first, Fauré on the flute.

And it's now 11:58 and 50 seconds, so we're nearly up to the news. I don't think there's any point in putting any more on. I've got Yakety Yaks with Chet Atkins and Mark Knopfler, but I went, oh, it's already 59. So I'll just say I'll be back on the, whenever the next one, 24. And it's now 11:58 and 50 seconds, so we're nearly up to the news. I don't think there's any point in putting any more on. I've got Yakety Yaks with Chet Atkins.

Next hour, I'll be taking you on a musical journey that celebrates life through the culture and diversity of world music. Thanks for joining us for the program today. Some of the countries we'll be visiting include Turkey, Colombia, Puerto Rico, and Brazil. So wherever you may happen to be listening in this big wide world, sit back, get comfortable as we clock up some frequent flyer points crisscrossing our way all across the globe. To start the show today, let's go to India.

Music from Cuba by Polo Montañez and the track Canten from his album Guajiro Natural. And before that, music from the Democratic Republic of the Congo. The track we heard was Victoria Apiki Dalap by Wendo Kolosoi, and that's from the album Africa, The Greatest Songs Ever. And to open the show today, we heard Indian-born musician Sonny Pabla, who tragically died performing on stage in Canada at the age of 30. And the song we heard was Dil Tera from the album The Rough Guide to Bhangra Dance. 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Let's continue our musical odyssey now and go to the Caribbean island of Puerto Rico.

US-based Indian percussionist Karsh Kale and the track Jah Has Cool Girl from the album Asian Massive. And before that, music from Turkey by Omar Faruk Tekbilek, featuring the vocals of Spanish flamenco singer Enrique Morente and the track Ole Aman from the album The Rough Guide to Latin Arabia. And to open that set, traditional music from Puerto Rico by Paracumbe and the track Sico Mangual from the album The Rough Guide to Salsa de Puerto Rico. 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A big shout out to listeners up in Alice Springs listening to the show on 8CCC 102.1 FM. Hope you're enjoying the program today. Let's continue our musical journey now and go to Brazil.

brassy sounds of Algerian rhyme music, performed by Fadela Ansarawi. We heard the title track from their album Wali. Before that, music from Colombia in South America by Basilos, and the track Tabaco y Chanel, and that's from their album Caraluna. And prior to that, we heard music from Angola by Paulo Flores, the track Zé Inácio from the album An Afro-Portuguese Odyssey. And to open that set, staying with the Portuguese theme, we heard music from Brazil by Javan Caetano Viana, who simply goes by the name of Javan, and the track Nereci, and that's from the album Worlds Collide. You're listening to Global Village across Australia on the Community Radio Network. And that brings us to the end of the program today. I hope you've enjoyed listening to Global Village, and I look forward to your company again at the same time next week. I'm going to leave you now with a track from France. This is Ludovic Beyer Quartet and the track Waltz in Paris.

It's time for Down Memory Lane, brought to you by the Community Radio Network and presenting great music from the first half of the 20th century.

Sam Brown on the vocals there with Ambrose and his orchestra providing the music. She's My Secret Passion, recorded in 1930, and I always feel like screaming out to him, just say hello to her. Don't be silly. Right here, that came from a compilation album called Dance Bands of the 30s and 40s. Hello and welcome to the show. This is Down Memory Lane. My name is Streamer. I will be bringing you music today from a few compilation albums that I own that I rarely use. 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Here's a track from a double album called Memories Are Made of This. We've got Frank Sinatra singing for us.

An Artie Shaw track, and he was with his orchestra, Dancing in the Dark, from 1941, from a double album, Sentimental Songs of Yesteryear. And before that, from 1949, Frank Sinatra with Axel Staudel and his orchestra, Some Enchanted Evening. And I forgot to mention that the reason I'm sounding a bit different today is I have a cold.

into each and every life. Some rain has got to fall, but too much of that stuff has fallen into mine and into each heart. Some tears has got to fall.

The fabulous combination of Ella Fitzgerald with the Ink Spots there, and it was Billy Kenny who was the voice that we heard clearest from the Ink Spots. Into Each Life, Some Rain Must Fall, they recorded that together in 1944, and it followed on from Jack Payne and his orchestra with Billy Scott Coomba, or Coomer, doing the vocals. You Try Somebody Else, that was recorded in 1932. 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

Buddy Johnson and his orchestra, and we heard Buddy on the piano and doing the vocals for us from a compilation album in the Jazz Great series called Stompin' at the Savoy. That was Walk'em from 1945. And the track before was Lena Horne singing with Horace Henderson, who was on the piano, and his orchestra. And I recently learned that Horace Henderson is the younger brother of Fletcher Henderson. It's good to expose my ignorance in a public place. Anyway, that Lena Horne track was called As Long As I Live from 1944. Well, speaking of Hendersons, here's a track called Deep Henderson.

got a corny hick, hick, hick. I know a real hot lick, cause I just have to have. Cause I'm a jitterbug, mighty glad that I'm alive. Give me a solid, sir.

Ella Fitzgerald teaming up with Chick Webb and his orchestra, another track from that Stompin' at the Savoy compilation album, I'm Just a Jitterbug, from 1938. And from 1937, we heard Deep Henderson, Ambrose and his orchestra, from a double album called Bakelite Express. You're listening to Down Memory Lane, brought to you by the Community Radio Network, and it's half an hour into the show, and that means it's time for our Vintage Comedy with Dreamer. And this is not a really belly laughing comedy, it's just silly. Here is Hunting Tigers Out in India.

0: An Indian jungle low, you hear a howling soft and low.
1: Run! It's a tiger!
0: You just bunk without a pause, and mind you move those legs of yours and shut the

That was the new Mayfair Dance Band, directed by Ray Noble, and we had Harry Hartie on the vocals. Harry Hartie was apparently well known for the comic, doing the comic renditions with Ray Noble's orchestra, hunting tigers out in India. Yeah. You often see the ya included in the title, and sometimes you don't. Okay, that was from 1930, and it came from Baker Light Express. Here's another fairly silly song for you now.

Linda. That's a track for Carol Gibbons and the Savoy Hotel Orpheans, and we had Al Bowley on the vocals. I have no idea when that was recorded. The album Dance Bands of the 30s and 40s has great music but very little information. And before that, another track from Stompin' at the Savoy, Cecil Scott and his Bright Boys, Lord, Lord. Down Memory Lane is the program that you're listening to, and it's brought to you by the Community Radio Network. 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Click through the program guide and you'll find Down Memory Lane on Monday mornings between 10 and midday. And if you click through to that, you'll end up at a site where there's a recording of my two-hour version of this show. In the meantime, here's Billy Eckstein, There Are Such Things.

From the album Bakelite Express, here's the liner notes. Riding high on the success of MGM's Meet Me in St. Louis, in 1944, Judy is in fine form on this rarely issued ballad. The Mary Max became popular on both sides of the Atlantic and took the London Palladium by storm in 1948. So yes, we had Judy Garland and the Mary Max and an orchestra directed by Lynn Murray, If I Had You. And before that, Billy Eckstein, and I think he was with his orchestra, There Are Such Things, from 1950, from a double album called Memories Are Made of This. Well, sorry, that's actually a 3-CD album, Memories Are Made of This. This next track is one of the most popular recordings of this particular outfit, Paul Adam and his Mayfair Music. I'm fairly sure once you catch on, you'll be able to sing along with it.

Now something stirred. When he shouted, "Who's there?" This is what he heard. There ain't nobody here but us chickens. There ain't nobody here at all. So quiet yourself and stop that fuss. There ain't nobody here but us, we chickens.

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And hobble, hobble, hobble, hobble, it's a sin. Tomorrow is a busy day. We got things to do, we got eggs to lay. 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It takes a lot of sitting, getting chicks to hatch. There ain't nobody here but us chickens. There ain't nobody here at all. So quiet yourself, stop that fuss. There ain't nobody here but us. And kindly point that gun the other way. And hobble, hobble, hobble.

0: There ain't nobody here but us chickens. Paul Adam and his Mayfair Music. That's their version. Paul on the vocals. Well, it's almost the end of the show. To take us to the end of the show, we'll have a track known as Travel Intro with Route 66. The introduction is by John Snagg, and the music behind him is Swinging in the Corn. And then Nat King Cole, the Nat King Cole Trio, kick in with Nat on the vocals and the piano with Route 66 from a compilation album called Vintage Vacation. You've been listening to Down Memory Lane, a program brought to you by the Community Radio Network and bringing you music from the first half of the 20th century. And yes, I'm sounding a bit croaky. I hope the cold's better by next week. Next week, we've got songs about kissing because it's International Kissing Day coming up and World Kiss Day. Thanks for listening. Here's the great end track for you.
1: Those who wish to travel, either for pleasure or on business, have at their disposal various means of transport. Luxurious ships cross seas and oceans from one continent to another. Aeroplanes carry passengers to various parts of the world in almost as many hours as it takes days to do the journey by other means. Then there's the motorcycle. But for long journeys, it's rather tiring. With a motor car, one can travel comfortably for long distances without getting too tired.

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1: And I'm William Broome.
0: And welcome to It's Time, the show where we look at the best of the Australian national charts between the 60s and the 90s, using the Kent Music Report, the Australian Music Report, and the ARIA charts. Today we're looking at the best of the charts from this week in 1992. William, what's coming up on today's show?
1: Coming up on today's show, we've got the Red Hot Chili Peppers, Two Unlimited, Vanessa Williams and Criss Cross.
0: Starting off today's show at number 16 on the Australian National Charts this week on the 29th of June 1992 was Australian band Yothu Yindi and Japanar.

0: Number 16 on the Australian national charts this week on the 29th of June 1992. That's Yothu Yindi with Japana, and that single had peaked at number 11 here in Australia the previous month. The band, whose name means child and mother in the Yolngu language of the Northern Territory, following the success of their single Treaty, a re-recorded version of Japana was released in April 1992. This version peaked at number 11 on the Australian Singles Chart and earned a gold certification. At the 1993 ARIA Music Awards, the song won three categories, including Best Indigenous Release and Best Video, and beyond its commercial success, the track represents the group's broader mission of promoting mutual respect and cultural understanding.
1: Falling down the charts from number 12 to number 15 this week, on the 29th of June 1992, was Michael Jackson and In the Closet.

0: Michael Jackson there, and in the closet at number 15 in the Australian singles chart this week, on the 29th of June, 1992. And that single had peaked at number 6 in the Australian singles chart the previous month. In the Closet was the third single from Michael Jackson's Dangerous album. While the title famously plays on a common idiom, the lyrics, including the line "woman to man," point towards a concealed heterosexual affair. The song became a major commercial success, reaching number 6 on the Billboard Hot 100 in the United States. A notable feature on the recording is the breathy vocal contribution from a mystery girl, later revealed to be Princess Stephanie of Monaco. The project was originally intended as a duet with Madonna, but the collaboration fell through after Jackson found her lyrical ideas too provocative.
1: Falling down the Australian national charts this week on the 29th of June 1992, from number 9 back to number 14, were the Red Hot Chili Peppers with Under the Bridge.

0: That's Under the Bridge by the Red Hot Chili Peppers at number 14 on the Australian National Charts this week on the 29th of June 1992. And that single has peaked at number one for 5 weeks here in Australia between April and May that year. Released in February 1992, the song became a defining anthem of the early 90s alternative rock music. Originally a personal poem by Anthony Kiedis, the lyrics reflect on his past struggles with drug addiction and his feelings of alienation. Producer Rick Rubin discovered the verses in a notebook and encouraged the band to develop the track, which features a melodic Hendrix-inspired guitar introduction by John Frusciante. The song was a massive commercial success, peaking at number two on the Billboard Hot 100 and propelling the band into the mainstream.
1: Holding steady at number 13 in the Australian singles chart this week on the 29th of June 1992 was Two Unlimited with Twilight Zone.

0: To Unlimited and Twilight Zone at number 13 in the Australian singles chart this week on the 29th of June 1992. And that single went on to peak at number 12 in the Australian singles chart the following week. Released in early 1992, Twilight Zone was the massive follow-up hit for the Eurodance act To Unlimited. It was a major milestone for the group, as it was the first single to officially feature the vocals of singer Anita Doff. The track was a huge commercial success, topping the charts in Ireland and the Netherlands, while reaching number 2 in the UK. Though it was a high-energy rave anthem, its melodic pop style helped it cross over into the mainstream worldwide.
1: Let's have a look at the top 10 albums of the week on the 29th of June 1992. At number 10, we had Baby Animals by Baby Animals. At number 9, Southern Harmony and Musical Companion by the Black Crows. At number 8, Hep Fidelity by Diesel. At number 7, From Time to Time, The Singles Collection by Paul Young. At number 6, Blood Sugar Sex Magic by the Red Hot Chili Peppers. At number 5, Tribal Voice by Yothu Yindi. At number 4, Michael Crawford performs Andrew Lloyd Webber by Michael Crawford. At number 3, Greatest Hits by ZZ Top. At number 2, Back to Front by Lionel Richie. And at number 1, 100% Hits, Volume 4 by various artists. That spent 4 weeks at number 1, and this was its final week at the top. Well, let's have a look at the number 10 album for the week, Baby Animals by Baby Animals. And that album had spent 4 weeks at number 1 between February and March that year. Released in September 1991 as the self-titled album from the band, it became a landmark in Australian rock history. Led by the powerful vocals of Suge DiMarchi, the album spent 4 weeks at number one and went 8 times platinum. It remained the highest-selling debut rock album in Australia for over a decade. Well, let's have a listen to a song from that album. Here's Early Warning.

0: That's Early Warning from the number 10 album of the week. This week on the 29th of June 1992, Baby Animals by Baby Animals.
1: Let's take a look at the news headlines for June 1992. On the 3rd of June, the High Court of Australia delivers its decision in Mabo versus Queensland, a landmark ruling recognising native title. The court overturns the long-held concept of Australia as unoccupied land, or terra nullius, at the time of British settlement. Between the 3rd and 14th of June, the Earth Summit is held in Rio de Janeiro. A key outcome of the conference is the establishment of the United Nations Framework Convention on Climate Change. On the 16th of June, a joint understanding agreement on arms reduction is signed by US President George H.W. Bush and Russian President Boris Yeltsin. On the 24th of June, Nick Greiner resigned as Premier of New South Wales in the wake of a corruption scandal. He's replaced by John Fay. And finally, on the 29th of June, Estonia adopts the krone as its national currency, becoming the first former Soviet republic to replace the ruble.
0: Rising up the Australian national charts this week on the 29th of June 1992, from number 14 to number 10, was George Michael with Too Funky.

0: radio of yours. I'm trying to get to sleep.
1: That's Too Funky by George Michael at number 10 on the Australian National Charts this week on the 29th of June 1992. And that single went on to peak at number 4 here in Australia the following month. Released in 1992, the song was George Michael's final single under his contract with Sony Music. The song was originally intended for a new album, but George Michael decided to donate it to the Red Hot Plus Dance Project to raise money for AIDS awareness.
2: 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Today we're looking at the best of the charts from this week in 1992.
1: Falling down the Australian national charts this week on the 29th of June 1992, from number 6 back to number 8 was Mr. Big with To Be With You.

0: That's American band Mr. Big with To Be With You at number 8 on the Australian National Charts this week on the 29th of June 1992. That single had spent 2 weeks at number 1 between May and June that year here in Australia. The song wasn't supposed to be a hit, the band had other singles in mind. But after a small station in Nebraska started playing it, listeners everywhere caught on. It climbed to number 1 in Australia and 10 other countries.
1: Falling down the charts, one place from number 4 to number 5 this week on the 29th of June 1992 was Australian band Rock Melons featuring Denny Hines with that word, L-O-V-E.

0: Australia. That's Rock Melons featuring Denny Hines. And that word, L-O-V-E, at number 5 in the Australian singles chart this week, on the 29th of June, 1992. And that single had peaked at number 4 in the Australian singles chart the previous week. Released in April 1992, that word, L-O-V-E, became the most successful single for the Australian pop group Rock Melons. Featuring the soulful lead vocals of Denny Hines, the track was a standout hit from their second studio album, Form One Planet.
1: Falling down the Australian national charts this week on the 29th of June 1992, from number 3 back to number 4, were Australian band Frente and the Clunk EP, and here's a song from that EP, Ordinary Angels.

0: That's Ordinary Angels from the Clunk EP by Frente, which was at number 4 on the Australian National Singles Charts this week on the 29th of June 1992. And that EP had peaked at number 3 on the Australian charts the previous week. Released in March 1992, the Clunk EP was the second major release from the Australian indie pop group Frente. Produced by Daniel Denholm, the 5-track EP reached number 3 on the ARIA charts. The lead track, Ordinary Angels, was written in just one day during a high-pressure trip to Sydney. According to singer Angie Hart, she and guitarist Simon Austin wrote it while exhausted and despondent, yet it became one of her favourite songs and helped launch the band's debut album, Marvin the Album.
1: Rising up the charts from number 8 to number 3 this week and on its way to number 1 on the 29th of June 1992 was Vanessa Williams and Save the Best for Last.

0: With a song that went on to peak at number one for 1 week the following month, that's Vanessa Williams at number three in the Australian singles chart this week on the 29th of June 1992 with Save the Best for Last. Released in January that year, Save the Best for Last became the signature song for American singer Vanessa Williams. Originally rejected by several other high-profile artists, the track was eventually secured for Williams' second album, The Comfort Zone. The song spent 5 weeks at number one on the Billboard Hot 100 in the United States and topped the charts in Australia and Canada. Critics praised its sophisticated production and Williams's delicate vocal performance. Many saw the song's theme of patience and ultimate success as a powerful comeback for Vanessa Williams. In 1984, while serving as the first black Miss America, she was forced to resign after Penthouse magazine published unauthorized nude photos of her.
1: And holding steady at number two on the Australian national charts this week on the 29th of June 1992 was Australian band Girlfriend with Take It From Me.

0: That's Take It From Me by Girlfriend at number 2 on the Australian National Charts this week on the 29th of June 1992. That single had peaked at number 1 for 2 weeks earlier that same month. In April 1992, the Australian group Girlfriend released their debut single, Take It From Me, which you just heard. The upbeat track was an immediate success, peaking at number 1 on the Australian charts for 2 weeks, and remains the group's only number 1 hit. Beyond the music, the group was widely recognised for their fashion, specifically their signature flower hats, which even led to their own clothing line.
1: And finally, let's take a look at the top 10 singles for this week on the 29th of June, 1992. At number 10, we had Too Funky by George Michael. At number 9, Hazard by Richard Marx. At number 8, To Be With You by Mr. Big. At number 7, One in a Million by Euphoria. At number 6, I Can Feel It by Radio Freedom. At number 5, That Word L-O-V-E by Rockmelons featuring Denny Hines. At number 4, Clunk the EP Ordinary Angels by Frente. At number 3, Save the Best for Last by Vanessa Williams. At number 2, Take It From Me by Girlfriend. And at number 1, a single that peaked at number 1 for 4 weeks, and this was its second week at the top. Here's Criss Cross and Jump.

0: Cross and Jump at number one in the Australian singles chart this week on the 29th of June 1992. And that single peaked at number one for 4 weeks, and this was its second week at the top. The track spent 8 weeks at number one in the US and topped the charts worldwide. It is famous for its Wiggity Mac rhymes and the duo's signature style of wearing their clothes backwards.
1: Well, that's the show for another week. Thanks go to David Kent and his website, www.australianchartbooks.com.au, for the use of his Kent Music Report and Australian Music Report charts in the show. News headlines are mostly sourced from the Chronicle of the 20th Century, published by Penguin. I'm Barry Mackay.
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0: Hi, how you doing? This is James Rain for RAD, recording artists, actors and athletes against drink driving. You know, a great song can last forever, but so can the consequences of drink driving. Cause a crash because you drank too much and it'll follow you for the rest of your life. So when you know your friends have had too many, take their keys, drive them home, or stay up late listening to music. Just keep them off the road, because friends don't let friends drink drive.
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0: My wife has been diagnosed with diabetes, and I'm trying to encourage her to get some exercise. How much should she be doing? And how will it help her?
1: If you have diabetes, you don't need to suddenly start going for long runs or long sessions at the gym. Regular physical activity can become an enjoyable part of your day, resulting in long-term benefits to your diabetes and your overall health. Getting regular physical activity and not smoking are both very important to the health of people with diabetes. Physical activity helps to improve the body's response to insulin, which can lower blood glucose levels. It will also help you to control your weight, lower your blood pressure, and improve your cholesterol, which reduces the risk of heart disease. It's recommended that you aim to spend a total of at least 30 minutes on most, if not all, days of the week, doing some form of moderate intensity physical activity. Remember to talk to your doctor about the types of physical activity that will be best for you.
2: '89.5.

there's a whistle. It's a snap to double zero. Craig Curtis taking that snap from his girlfriend. A little two-hand touch. Another whistle on the field. Another call. Out of bounds. No, it's under review. It's not out of bounds. It's out of fear. Out of fear is a call. He looks to be not very happy with that call.

0: This is your captain speaking. We're about to hit some strong turbulence, so please fasten your seat. Oh, hang on. I just got a video of my son with our dog. Look at that.
1: Imagine the pilot of a plane putting lives at risk like this. Yet some people think it's still okay to text and drive. Texting takes your eyes off the road, risking your life and the lives of others. Stop texts, stop wrecks.
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2: And good afternoon, and a very good afternoon, bringing you another edition of the Drive Program. And let's have a look at the weather, shall we? And the forecast for the weekend. And before I start, I would like to say that what a beautiful winter's day it was today. When you're in the sun, and there wasn't much breeze around anyway, it was quite pleasant, it was lovely, in fact. And however, you know, because there's no cloud around, what does that usually mean? It's going to drop down to -1 overnight, yes. But anyway, we'll worry about that. So tomorrow we're looking at an early morning frost, and there's probably going to be a little bit rain, a bit of rain late in the day, possibly in the afternoon and evening there, maybe just about 3 mil type of thing. Then on Sunday, showers easing and a top of 9 degrees. Oh, Saturday, top of 13. Sunday, top of 9 degrees. That rain from from Saturday night will carry through to Sunday, where you can expect up to 8 millimetres. So it's going to be fairly wet Sunday. Then on Monday, back to work Monday, showers again, a top of 11. And it looks like there's, for the first half of the week, there's going to be a bit of rain around. Then as we get towards the weekend, it looks to be okay weather-wise. And even some temperatures that are in the 15 degrees range. Very, very, very Canberra winter weather type of thing. Anyway, currently here in the valley, it's 9.4 degrees. And that is amazing as well. The feels like temperature is 7.9. They're going to drop down, as I mentioned, to -1 overnight there. Currently, talking about no wind. Well, there is no wind. It is what they call calm. Humidity 65%. And let's have a look. The sun made an appearance at 7:12 and set at 5:06 p.m. there. Let's turning to the road, shall we, on the drive home, heading down the Monero. Traffic is moving relatively smoothly there, nothing to speak about. And also heading south along Drakeford Drive again. A few slow spots around the intersections, but nothing to speak of, nothing out of the ordinary. And then, obviously, the usual hotspot is the roundabout at Isabella Pond there. Traffic is building up southbound, and it's building up eastbound as people look to make their way home from the town centre. And also, likewise, people who are making their way home heading west on Long Isabella Drive. Traffic's a little bit slow there. Elsewhere, traffic is moving really well. And before we move on, just a note that there's going to be on Lanyon Drive, where they're doing the work, building the overpass there, Lanyon Drive and Monero Drive. Well, it's going to be closed from 7 p.m. tonight to 5 a.m. on Monday for storm water culvert installation type of thing. So motorists are advised that you'll probably, if you're heading north and want to go to Queanbeyan, you may be diverted through Hume. If you're heading south, that should not be an issue there. Anyway, let's, before we get on with today's program, I might have a look back in history. I normally do this a little bit later in the program, but there's a reason why I'm doing this now. Anyway, what happened on this day in music, the 10th of July? In 1964, the Beatles released their third studio album, A Hard Day's Night. And the movie followed a little bit not long afterwards. 1965, the Rolling Stones, the Strolling Bones, scored their first US number one single with I Can't Get No Satisfaction. That's 61 years ago today. Wow. 1967, Bobby Gentry records Ode to Billy Joe, which goes on to win 4 Grammy Awards. 1979, Chuck Berry begins a 4-month prison term for tax evasion, $200,000. 2000, Coldplay released their debut album, Parachutes. It got the Grammy Award for Best Alternative Album in 2002. And in 2019, Taylor Swift is named the world's highest paid entertainer by Forbes, earning an approximate $185 million in 2018. Born on this day in 1942, Ronnie James Dio. He was an American singer, songwriter, and musician. He took over the lead vocals in a band called Rainbow. Well, actually, it was Ritchie Blackmore's Rainbow. Also, the vocals for Black Sabbath. He had his own band called Dio. He was born in Portsmouth in New Hampshire and died in 2010. 1947, Arlo Guthrie, 78 years old and still going strong, an American singer-songwriter, best known for his album and single, well, long single, Alice's Restaurant. He was born in Brooklyn, New York. 1949, Greg Kinn, an American pop musician, bit of a one-hit wonder around about. He had a song that's called The Breakup Song, or They Don't Write Them Like That Anymore. He was probably better well-known as a radio personality. He worked for a radio station KFOX from 96 to 2012, and a bit of a novelist there. He was born in Baltimore in Maryland, died in 2024. And in 1980, Jessica Simpson, celebrating her birthday today, 45 years old, American singer and pop star. She was born in Abilene in Texas. And that wraps up this part. But heard the news today is that Bonnie Tyler passed away recently, very recently, in the last, Australian time, the last 24 hours or so. Bonnie was 75 years old. She had a number of hits, and I'm going to start today's program with her biggest hit in honor of Bonnie, and that is The Total Eclipse of the Heart.

And yes, that was Bonnie Tyler there. She had some really great hits, Lost in France, It's a Heartache, and obviously Total Eclipse of the Heart, and also Holding Out for a Hero in 84, plus a number of other songs that they didn't really chart here in Australia, but they achieved a lot of international success there. Anyway, Valet Bonnie Tyler. On that note, let's get into our normal programming for Friday. And this is a 180 degree turnaround, I suppose, because to get us underway today, we've got some Akka Dakka with TNT.

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1: Well, it's one for the money.

Yes, that was Donovan, who had some huge hits back in the 60s. And that, of course, was Mellow Yellow. Before that, we had Carl Perkins with his Blue Suede Shoes, Rogue Traders and Voodoo Child. And, of course, we had TNT from Akadaka to get us underway in that set. And just looking at the atomic clock on the wall, it's about 18 minutes to 6 o'clock. Anyway, let's continue with our music today. And we've got Cold Chisel, When the War Is Over, to get us underway.

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And yes, that was a band called Vanity Fair from way back in 1969 with Hitchin' a Ride. Before that, we had the Monkees with Randy Scouskit, the Whitlams with their prophetic song Blow Up the Pokies, and of course, Cold Chisel with War Is Over. Anyway, we're a few minutes away from 6 o'clock, so let's. What have we got lined up here? We might have a little bit of Ice House with Walls. Well, actually, when they released the song, I think they were known as Flowers. Anyway, this is Flowers/Ice House with Walls.

0: And yes, welcome back. And a little bit of a hiccup there with my where are we?
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1: Weekend weather.
2: Just a little bit of a technical hitch there. Anyway, let's have a look at what's coming up this week. And tomorrow, we've got frost, early morning frost. Then we'll get some rain in the afternoon. We're looking at a top of 13 and maybe 3 millimetres there. Probably afternoon, late evening, I suggest. Sunday, showers easing, so it's going to be a wet start to Sunday, a max of 9, and we'll get probably 8 millimetres there. Probably most of that will be overnight. Then back to work Monday, showers, top of 11, possibly 3 mil ahead. Currently here in the valley, it's 6.4 degrees with a feel-slow temperature of 4.6, so it's fairly stable out there at the moment. A little bit of breeze has blown up. So we're going to go down to minus 1 overnight, and the wind is coming from the east-southeast at 4 k's, with gusts up to 7 k's, 79% humidity now, and the sun made an appearance at 7:12 this morning, and it set at 5:06 this afternoon. And let's get back into some music, shall we? And I've got Alex Lloyd to get us underway with his hit song from 2001, Amazing.

Ah, yes, Del Shannon from way back in 1961 and Runaway. Canned Heat before that with On the Road Again. And, of course, Alex Lloyd got us underway in that set. And we're about quarter past five, give or take. So what have I got lined up for us here? Oh, before I do, a community announcement. It's about the Past Players Day and Tauganong Valley AFL Netball Club is having a Past Players Day on the 18th of July, and the gates will open at the Forge, which is their HQ at Greenway Oval there. So game time's 9 a.m. for reserve grade, and the Forge will open at 10:45 a.m. coinciding with the first grade women. Reserve grade 12:30 p.m. and first grade men 12:25 p.m. So if you're a past player, then get yourself down to Greenway on July the 18th and support the team who's doing really well this year in both men and women's first grade teams. They're both sitting comfortably in the top four. Anyway, that's that done. And now get back to some music, shall we? And Pete Murray had a hit back in 2005 with this song, Better Days.

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1: Hi there. When you're driving on the road around trucks, you'll often see that we've left a big space between us and the car in front. You probably don't realise how dangerous it is for you to jump into that space with your car. Because of my size and weight, I need more room to brake than a car. So if you cut in front, I might not have room to stop. Phew! That was close. So for your safety and mine, please don't cut in. Let's share the road safely.

Herman's Hermits there with one of their best with I'm Into Something Good. That was from way back in 1965. Before that, we had the Archies from 69 with Sugar, Sugar, Crying Shame, Johnny and the Diesel. Johnny Diesel and the Ejectors were at the top of the program, at the top of the bracket there after Better Days from Pete Murray. Just interesting thing about the Archies, they were actually a made-up band. Don Kirshner, who used to manage the Beatles, the Monkees, there was a big falling out, and so he decided to get basically a group of studio musicians together and form his own, not mythical band, but made-up band. They didn't really exist. And they actually had a number one hit with that song. Then the television show Everything's Archie, the cartoon show, came along a little bit after it, type of thing. So, interesting trivia there. Anyway, we've just gone to half past six, and we've got still plenty of time left in program and plenty of music to be played. And let's get some celebration happening with Dragon from their cover of... I can't remember who the original band was that released this song. It was also covered by Kylie Minogue. It'll come to me after I start playing the Cool and the Gang. So this is Dragon's version from 1989.

0: How are you feeling, mate? Had a long day? Tired? Bit fuzzy? You could roll down the window or turn up the radio. But no matter what you do, even on a short trip, it might not be enough to save your life. Unless you take a break. Because after a long day, even the most experienced driver can lose concentration and risk running off the road. Or worse. So think about it. Do you want to stop for a break? Or do you want to stop for good? Stop, revive, survive. A message from the RTA.
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Yes, the very prophetic song from the birds, Turn, Turn, Turn. Before that, the Angels with My Boyfriend's Back. Don't Call Me Baby from Madison Avenue from 99. And of course, we got underway with Dragon and a little bit of Celebration. Well, we got about 15 minutes left today. I've got just enough music to get us through to 7 o'clock and to get us started on that final quarter hour. Some Australian Crawl with Hoochie Goochie Fiorucci Mama.

0: G'day, this is Eric Banner for RAD, recording artists, actors and athletes against drink driving. 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
1: That brings us to the end of another edition of the Weekend Drive. Now I'd like to wish you all a good afternoon, good evening, and a very good night, and have a good weekend. Bye for now.

0: 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Hope he's in.
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0: 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I'm just arriving at Roddy Lee's Vault of Vinyl for the Pophead's Hour of Power. Hope he's in.
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See that rep that we rep in. 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And we just faith, we step in. Move with faith, we step in. Seven and faith to movement, huh? Seven and faith to movement. Seven and faith to movement, huh?

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1: I went to my doctor recently and was diagnosed as having diabetes, so I've got to start watching what I eat. 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
2: 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Choose menu items that contain breads, cereals, vegetables or fruits and which have a moderate amount of added sugar. If you're using insulin, be aware that your meal may be served later than usual, so take your insulin with you and give your injection as the meal arrives. You can also talk with your doctor or diabetes educator about ways to enjoy dining out while still managing your weight and your diabetes.
3: G'day, this is Toby.
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I sit in every seat, in every theater, in every town, in every city, in every province, in every country. 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

very much. I'm a man right there. Thank you. Good evening, sir. Thank you. Guys, this is one of the EP. It's called Hold My Pocket. It's about Anne's favourite thing, which is smoking cannabis.

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0: 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Oh. 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
0: Oh, sausage. Hot.
1: 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Very hot. 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

0: 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F is for face. 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S is for speech. Is their speech slurred? Do they understand you? 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

calling, as they sing all day and night. This place gives me life. 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I know my path is clear now.

Yeah.

0: 89.5. No, not just for some, but for
1: everyone. When you hear the name guide dogs, you normally think of this. But did you know Guide Dogs New South Wales ACT also provides a range of other services to help people with vision loss to stay safe and independent? Best of all, they come to you, and their services are completely free. So if you know someone who's finding it hard to get around because of vision loss, give Guide Dogs a call on 1800 804 805. That's 1800 804 805.
2: G'day, this is Eric Banner for RAD, recording artists, actors and athletes against drink driving. Here's a simple word of advice. If you enjoy a drink when you go out, keep it simple. Unless you're a rocket scientist, how do you really know whether you're under or over the limit? So try this, either drink or drive. Don't mess around trying to do both.

0: Now that I have diabetes, do I have to give up drinking? I know most alcoholic drinks have a lot of sugar in them, but is it okay to have a couple from time to time?
1: If you enjoy alcohol, it's generally acceptable to have 2 standard drinks a day if you're a woman and 4 standard drinks a day if you're a man. However, if you need to lose weight, you may need to limit your alcohol intake further because all alcoholic drinks are high in kilojoules and can contribute to weight gain. When mixing drinks, use low joule or diet mixes such as Diet Cola, Diet Ginger Ale and Diet Tonic Water. You should also be aware that drinking a lot of alcohol can cause hypoglycemia if you're taking insulin or certain diabetes tablets. So remember to drink in moderation and be sure to discuss your alcohol use with your doctor or dietitian.

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0: 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You know, you've got time to think about it all. And I think I'm very privileged. It's a lovely sort of freedom.
1: Meals on Wheels volunteers, like me, hear two words. 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

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Look who's here. If it ain't my old friend Cactus Joe. Well, Joe, you're just in time to hear that beautiful old song all the cowboys out here been raving about so much, My Blue Velvet Band. So if you'll just pass me that whole cigar box over there by the bench, I'll try and sing it for you. Thanks.

0: Trevor.
1: G'day.
0: Trev thinks he's a kitchen pro and doesn't bother with instructions.
1: Who needs instructions? I've got instincts.
0: Instincts, huh? Trev just cooked a chicken at 15 degrees for 10 minutes.
1: Why is it still clucking?
0: Cooking instructions and cooking temperatures matter. 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
1: Fine, what does it say on the... Oh.
0: Remember, read the label and look before you cook.
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1: Hello, hello, and welcome to Real World Gardener. It's Marianne here at the microphone. Thank you for joining me. Great to have your company. What's on the show today? Well, I'm talking with the General Manager of Cut Above Tools about lawnmowers, then growing mushrooms in Vegetable Heroes, plus garden jobs for the weekend with Steve McLean.
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1: Mowing lawns can be a chore, especially if you're battling the old petrol-driven lawnmower. 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
2: Good. I am good and great to see you too.
1: Let's talk about battery-operated versus petrol-driven lawn mowers. Oh, I know. I'm tearing my hair out at my old petrol-driven.
2: Right. Right.
1: Because it's so hard to start.
2: Right. You do the mowing, do you?
1: Sometimes, yes.
2: Okay. Yep. I've got battery-operated lawnmower. I used to have, and I think in all my years of mowing, nothing was ever easy. You sort of had to get that technique of pumping the, putting the choke on, pumping the petrol, yep. And then giving the thing a couple of pulls. And once you've felt the engine turn over, you had to then turn the choke off and then it would start. Mm. Now, how many people read those instructions to get the right technique to start it? And then you're yanking on that cord.
1: Yeah.
2: And I've had the time when the cords, I've yanked it so much it's come out. And then it's hard to refeed. You have to go and take it to a shop and then it's $70 just for them to talk to you. So, yeah, the old petrol one, I probably haven't had one for 5 years now. I find the battery one lighter, it's quieter. I can be mowing at 7 in the morning and I've actually got a mode on mine where I can actually turn the sound down even lower.
1: Oh.
2: So it might be running around at 3,300 revs, but I've pressed this button, it goes down to 2,500 revs. So it's still mowing. Now, I wouldn't do that in my long, thick grass, but I mow mine at least once a week in summer. Sometimes it's, you know, every 5 days. And I'll have it on quiet mode. No one knows I'm doing anything. And some people, we've got a footpath out the front of our street. People walk by and they're almost on top of me before they realise I'm mowing the lawn. Certainly quieter and less hassle starting. The other thing I had was, last one was a four-stroke, so I was putting the oil in a separate compartment in the mower. But a lot of the two-stroke ones, you're mixing oil into your petrol. Which happens sometimes to be different mixture to what you're putting into your petrol-driven blower and whippersnipper.
1: Yeah.
2: So I had two petrol cans, one for the blower and the whippersnipper and one for the mower. So I don't have to worry about that anymore. I put the battery in and all batteries. I've got slots for two batteries, but only using one battery at the time. And I've got a fairly low-level battery. As in, you know, you can go 2.5, 4, 5, 8 amps for this mower. I'm only putting a 4 amp in mine.
1: Okay.
2: and doing my front and back lawn on one battery.
1: Right.
2: So they're quite economical, but the thing is, instead of saying, have I got petrol in the garage? And so there's times there I went to mow the lawn, no petrol, so I have to go up the garage, come back down and all that. You have to manage your batteries. So my theory is, once I finish mowing, blowing or whippersnipping, I put the battery on charge again. Therefore, it's ready to go next time. The low maintenance on the battery operated one. So you've got no spark plugs, no oil, fuel, carburetors to fiddle around with. It's just put the battery in, press the button, and I've got a lever on mine to hold the electricity happening. And I've also, my latest one's got self-propelled. So it's a battery-operated mower, self-propelled, and I'm still running around doing my front and back lawn on one battery. So they become very effective, very efficient, and to the extent I would not, if someone says, here's a good petrol, here's a good battery, what would you choose? I would always go for the battery now.
1: Oh, okay. Yeah. Right. How long do the batteries last?
2: Normally, a good battery, you would get a two-year warranty on it. So, and again, a good battery, a supplier will be able to put that on one of their testing machines and say, you've charged this 50 times or 100 times, and the first time you charged it was on the 23rd of August 23.
1: Oh.
2: So they're very sophisticated, a good quality, you know, mower and chargers and batteries. So, you know, if you're buying it from Joe Blow from China, then you're not going to get all that sophistication or that ability for the supplier to help you if something goes wrong. So if I've had battery stuff for 5 years, I'm still running. I haven't had to replace the battery yet, but I have had some people from Jim's or Fox Mowing who have charged it 450 times, and somewhere in that third year they've had to replace the battery. But you know, that's different to you and me at home.
1: Commercial mowing, mowing all day long, every day.
2: Now that battery I use in the mower, I'm using, you know, I might have three or four batteries. I'm using one in the whippersnipper, one in the mower, one in the blower, but I've got the same system, obviously, the same brand, and I'm using the same batteries, just rotating them around.
1: All right, all right. And are you saying that the battery-operated lawnmower cuts the same?
2: I think they've got lots better than what they used to be. And I certainly have tested mine under wet and long conditions, and as long as you're not running through it, it will maintain it. What I do like about it is, it will stop if it does get too hard. I've never really had mine stop, and it will stop if you hit a big brick or a rock or something, just stop like that. But I know that I can press a button and it's going to start again. In the past, when I had sometimes I would move with the petrol-driven lawnmower from my front yard to the backyard, I would turn it off, and I wasn't confident it would start again in the backyard. I think people would be surprised at how good the battery ones are now. In the longer, thicker grass, they can manage, and they do a nice, clean cut. So,
1: how would the battery one go if you've got a front lawn which is a little bit got a few dips in it because it really probably needs scarifying or something? How would it go in that situation?
2: No different to
1: an ordinary
2: petrol-driven one. So, I believe probably there is no reason for someone who's a home user and regularly mowing their lawns. You know, if you left it for 6 months, then it's a different matter. I would probably whippersnip or brush cut it, most of it down first and then mow. But for the average home owner, most homeowners on an average block, you know, probably up to 2,000 square metres, which is a big block, can get by with a battery-operated lawnmower.
1: Wow, that sounds really good. Yeah.
2: So certainly they are lighter. I think where a petrol-driven lawnmower might be 35 kilos, you'll be down to about 25 kilos on it. And then that's on an aluminium base. But some of the battery-operated lawnmowers, 15 kilos.
1: Okay.
2: But they're plastic. Now, if you were on, and you know, you've got to think now, a lot of people have got smaller blocks than that used to be around. I've got a 700 square metre block, which is considered a big block nowadays. People are putting, you know, huge houses on a 400 square metre block, and there's not a lot of lawn to do. So a plastic 15 kilo battery operated lawnmower is ideal for them.
1: All right. Well, there we have it. That's battery-operated versus petrol-driven lawnmowers. I will have to investigate. Once again, Tony, thank you for coming in.
2: No, thank you.
0: Real World Gardener, bringing you informative topics about gardening and the environment with Marianne Cannon.
1: That was Tony Matson from Cut Above Tools. I am a convert to battery-operated lawnmowers. So much easier to start and quieter with no fumes. I must say, the one I have cuts better than our petrol-driven one, which is languishing by the garden shed. If you have any feedback, email...
0: Bringing you informative topics about gardening and the environment with Marianne Cannon.
1: That was Tony Matson from Cut Above Tools. I am a convert to battery-operated lawnmowers. So much easier to start and quieter with no fumes. I must say...

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1: Four garden jobs for the weekend with Steve McLean.
2: As usual, there's a few jobs for this weekend. 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In some cases, that may not be possible, so beat them to it and harvest the veggies or fruit if it's not immature. Also, now's the time to side dress garlic with blood and bone or something like composted chicken manure. The nitrogen boost right now will get them growing strongly to support good bulb growth later. Also, if you're thinking about reworking your garden beds or starting new ones, winter is the best time to improve your soil. 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

Yes, indeedy. It's time for Vegetable Heroes. And this week, I'm thinking about getting a mushroom kit. Some of you know that mushrooms are actually fungi and grow differently from fruits and vegetables. They begin life as fungal spores. When the spores germinate, they grow into a lacy filament-like root network called mycelium. Did you know that the microscopic body of the mushroom, this mycelium, lives underground in wood or other food sources? It's when this mycelium has stored enough nutrients or is mature to give fruits that we get those mushrooms that we see and we like to eat. There's so many other mushrooms like oyster mushrooms and shiitake mushrooms that you can actually grow yourself. 4,600 years ago, Egyptians believed that eating mushrooms gave you immortality, so commoners weren't allowed to eat them. Only royalty. Did you know the first mushrooms grown commercially in Australia were grown in disused railway tunnels in Sydney in the 1930s? Later, mushrooms were grown in fields only covered with straw and hessian bags. Listeners might remember buying mushrooms in cans from the supermarket because you couldn't always get them fresh all year round like you can now. So, how do you do it from a kit? When you get your mushroom kit, find somewhere indoors where there's no wind or direct sunlight. Better still if it's a bit humid like your laundry. A good idea to keep it off the ground, away from your family pet, and not deep inside a cupboard or pantry because the air is pretty dry. Once you get your mushroom box, start it immediately. A short delay of a week or two is okay, but any longer you won't get too many mushrooms. The standard kit consists of a large bag of compost and a small bag that contains casing with the mushroom spores that you spread over your mushroom compost, which is that large bag. Casing is used as a covering to hold water and protect the mushroom mycelium growing in the compost. Leave the large bag of compost inside the box. You'll also notice that this bag of compost is not sealed closed to allow the mushroom fungus to breathe. Now, if it appears brown, it's newly inoculated. So you'll just have to wait until it looks frosty white or moldy as the mushroom mycelia grows through it. Spread the compost casing. Don't pack the casing down, leave it loose and fluffy. The casing should cover all of the compost about 2 centimetres deep, and you've got to spread a bit of water over the top, about 1 cup. Wait about 5 minutes and then ruffle the entire surface to a depth of 2 centimetres with a nail or fork. Once you've placed your kit somewhere to grow, make sure you keep the surface of the casing moist. A moderate spray, mist, or sprinkling of water over the casing surface once a day.

0: is just enough. Don't let it dry out because it's very hard to re-moisten and mushrooms won't grow in dry casing. Also, don't cover the top of the kit to prevent it from drying out, as this causes air circulation problems and high levels of carbon dioxide. Why are they good for you? Even though they're in the vegetable aisle in the supermarket, mushrooms could be in with meat, beans or grains because they contain, for every 100 grams, 3.3 grams of protein. That's about three button or one flat mushroom. They're low in calories, they're fat-free, cholesterol-free and very low in sodium. One serve of mushrooms has 20% of your recommended daily intake of some of the important B group vitamins and as much potassium as in a banana. Plus vitamin D. Yes, you heard right. They're the only source of vitamin D in the produce aisle and one of the few non-fortified food sources. Mushrooms are also a good source of dietary fiber. About 100 gram servings of mushrooms contain more dietary fiber than the same amount of celery. That was your Vegetable Hero segment for today.
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0: It's time for the gardening jobs for the weekend segment on Real World Gardener. On the line, still from Austria, Steve McLean, biology educator. How are you today, Steve?
2: Hi, Marianne. I'm really good, thank you.
0: All right then, let's get on with the listener question. Is Gabby from the Granite Belt in Queensland, and she said she had a hard frost last week and a few of her plants are looking pretty sorry for themselves. They're brown, mushy leaves on the salvias and some frost burn on the citrus. Her instinct is to get in there and cut all the damaged bits off to tidy them up. Should I prune them all away now, she's asking?
2: It's a great question, isn't it, Marianne? And, the honest answer is resist the urge to prune, because I know that frost-damaged growth looks awful and every fibre of a gardener wants to actually snip it off and tidy things up. But right now, that damaged foliage is actually doing you quite a favour.
0: Yeah, here's the thing. That layer of brown, sad-looking leaves is actually acting like a blanket, sheltering the healthier growth and the crown of the plant underneath from the next frost. If you strip it away now, you'll expose the tender material below to the cold and you could end up with worse damage than you started with.
2: There's actually a second reason too. Pruning is a signal to a plant. It says, off you go, push out some new growth now. So the last thing you actually want in the middle of a frost season is a flush of soft, fresh shoots, because that new growth is the most cold-sensitive part of the whole plant, and you essentially would be serving up the most vulnerable tissue right now when the frost can hit it.
0: So wait, leave that damaged growth in place until the danger of frost has well and truly passed, usually as you move into spring and the mornings warm up. Once you're confident the cold snaps are behind you, then you could go in and prune back to healthy living wood. And here's a handy tip. A plant that looks completely dead after frost is often very much alive at the base.
2: Give it until spring before you write anything off at all. You know, maybe even scratch the bark with your thumbnail, and if there's green underneath, well, then there's life.
0: For your citrus, the same patience applies, but you can help them along once it warms up with a good feed to push fresh, healthy growth. And looking ahead to next winter, a few simple defences make a big difference.
2: A layer of mulch to protect the roots, planting tender things where they catch the morning sun, and even an old sheet thrown over the vulnerable plants on the coldest nights. And I was actually thinking when this question came through that, you know, maybe given where you live in the Granite Belt area there, Gabby, maybe you might want to consider that old sheet over those vulnerable plants when the frosts are threatening.
0: So sit on your hands right now. Your garden might look a bit battered, but it's tougher than it looks, and a little patience will be rewarded. Now for the hort term, which is bare-rooted.
2: Yeah, a bare-rooted plant is exactly what it sounds like, a plant sold without any soil around its roots. And instead of coming in a pot, it's been dug up while it's dormant, had the soil washed or shaken off, and it's sold with its roots completely exposed, often just wrapped in a bit of damp sawdust or newspaper.
0: This might sound a little brutal if you're new to it, but there's logic behind it. In fact, I've watched a video from a rose farm in South Australia where they not only dig it up, but they savagely attack the roots and cut them almost right away.
2: I've seen the same. It's pretty brutal, isn't it?
0: It is indeed. It only works with deciduous plants, plants that drop their leaves and go to sleep over the cold months.
2: Plants like roses, fruit trees like apples, pears, plums and peaches, ornamental trees and even some berries and grapevines. And while they're dormant, they're not actively drinking or taking in any water through the roots anyhow or pushing out new growth. So they can handle having their roots bared for a short time without missing a beat.
0: And the advantages are generally worth knowing. Bare-rooted stock is usually a good deal cheaper than the same plant in a pot because the grower isn't paying to pot it up and cart all that soil around. You also get a much bigger choice of varieties at this time of year. This is the window when the best selection is available.
2: Because you can actually see the roots, or often see the roots, you can pick a plant with a strong, well-balanced root system, which you simply can't do when it's hidden in a pot.
0: The catch is timing. The whole bare-rooted season hangs on dormancy, so it's a winter affair, and you want to get these plants into the ground reasonably promptly. Don't let those roots dry out, and if you can't plant straight away, cover the roots with damp soil or compost temporarily.
2: I must admit, Marianne, I've been guilty in the past of getting all excited when I've seen some fantastic bare-rooted plants and bought way too many and then got caught out later when I didn't get around to getting them into the ground quick enough. So make sure you do get them into the ground quickly and also, or alternatively, ensure that you get those roots covered with the damp soil and compost, as we just mentioned. So when you do plant, soak the roots in a bucket of water for an hour or two first, and then dig a hole wide enough to spread the roots out naturally rather than cramming them in, and settle the plant at the same depth it was originally growing. Then firm it in, water it well, and then have a little patience. It'll look dead, like a dead stick for a while, but it'll come back to life in that spring.
0: Well, there we have it. Let's go on to the plant profile, which is Coria species. They're also known as native fuchsias. They're a highly popular Australian native plant, especially so because they're extremely hardy and versatile, and they've got those gorgeous bell-shaped flowers.
2: They're a fantastic addition to any garden for several reasons, and one which is important food for nectar and feeding birds.
0: Winter is usually sparse in the way of nectar-filled flowers in many gardens, but this is one for the birds. Coria's flower heavily through the cooler months, that's autumn, right through to spring, and this provides a vital nectar-rich food source for native birds like honey eaters and pollinators when few other plants are in bloom.
2: Once established, Corias require very little water and are highly drought resistant. They're also incredibly frost hardy, making them reliable in cooler climates. And unusually for many natives that require full sun, Corias thrive in partial to deep shade, making them perfect for planting under large trees or in awkward, shadowy garden corners.
0: Depending on the variety, they can be used as neat low hedges, ground covers, or feature shrubs.
2: For the most spectacular visual display, varieties belonging to the Coria purpurea, which is Salmon Coria, species or specific showy bicolour hybrids produce the heaviest and brightest mass of flowers.
0: Coria Canberra Bells is considered one of the showiest varieties. It has explosion of chunky bicoloured red bells tipped with bright lemon yellow.
2: Coria OMG is a standout modern variety that lives up to its name by growing into a larger 1.5 metre shrub. It's covered in an outstandingly heavy flush of oversized bell flowers through the cold season.
0: In all, they're generally easy to grow. Anyway, it's been lovely chatting with you once again, Steve. Look forward to the chat next week, which you'll be in Australia.
2: Yeah, look forward to it, Marianne. I'll be back home and enjoying my own garden, so I'll be very happy.
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4: And welcome to Dollars and Making Sense, a weekly show about finance, money and investing. I'm your host, Ray Trevison from OTG Capital. 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We are a private credit investment trust, wholesale investment trust, ASIC registered, and that's the paid bit over and done with. We are a community service. We do education, and more education, not product plug. But the CRN tells me I need to let people know that we are sponsored. So that's the bit of regulatory bit out of the way. I'm really pleased to welcome to the microphone this week for the first time, Nathan Hood. He is a service person. I'll get Nathan to explain it a bit more. But Nathan is with the Australian Shareholders Association. Now, Nathan, I found out through Rachel Waterhouse, who was recently on the show, knows a lot about investing and using AI. And I thought it would be really, really good to have Nathan on the show to talk about his perspectives on AI and what it can and can't do. And I think first and foremost, Nathan, maybe give a bit of an intro to the audience about who you are, what you do, what your qualifications are, and, you know, all the good stuff.
5: Sure. Thanks, Ray. Thanks for having me on the show. My name's Nathan Hood, and I'm the membership officer here at the Australian Shareholders Association. Been here now for just under 12 months, but I was a member of the ASA before taking on the paid role. I started out in the ASA just as a member, attending member groups, and then I quickly became a convener of a group, and I now convene two groups. So what that allows me to do is to talk to a lot of members on a pretty regular basis and hear about different things that are, you know, of interest to them at the moment. And certainly probably the thing that's discussed the most in my member chats is AI at the moment. So it's a huge theme.
4: Yeah, it's one of those topics that you really just can't get away from. And given that my own background before I retrained and became a finance professional, I was in information tech, and I was part of the internet boom that occurred in the late 90s and early 2000s. I was part of a big internet company at that time, and they're still big today, Cisco. We were a software company. We got acquired by Cisco. And so in my late 30s, early 40s, I was part of this massive, massive ramp up of interest on the internet. And I got to tell you, it was just life-changing. It really was. And we were talking about lots and lots of money being spent at that time to tool up and build infrastructure for the internet. What's happening in AI, though, is another scale even bigger than what happened 25 years ago. And so, Nathan, it's hard to ignore, because the amount of infrastructure and money that is being spent in artificial intelligence really is quite mind-boggling, isn't it?
5: Oh, absolutely. I think there's a lot of parallels to what you probably experienced during that tech boom, I guess, what it was known as back then. Mm-hmm. But this is on another scale that we've never seen before. The rate at which some of these companies is growing is faster than any companies in history. You can see why. I mean, there's just so many applications that, you know, AI can address now that I think, you know, and that's what sort of probably came apparent to me very early on in using AI, was that it wasn't just about, you know, asking a simple prompt to the AI and then having it give me an answer. I realized that, you know, the limit was more so my ability to ask good questions, really, than the actual tool itself. So yeah, it's a fascinating time to be alive.
4: Yeah, I'm not going to go into specific AI engines today, because that can be, gosh, that can be 10 shows, let alone, you know, part of today. I mean, I've been recommended a whole bunch of different ones. I got one bundled into an office suite that I subscribe to, one of the big majors out of the United States. There are lots of offers out there, but I don't want to go into that today. So I guess from your perspective, and because you get exposure to so many investors, both retail and wholesale, but primarily more retail, I believe, why has AI become relevant now to everyday investors in your mind?
5: Well, I think it's become relevant because suddenly they have a tool that often, the bigger players, I guess, have had access to. The big players have got, resources to do research that the little guys, like you and I don't have. But now AI kind of levels the playing field in many ways. And so, the volume of information that we can get through with AI as a tool, in terms of analysing company announcements, annual reports, is phenomenal. And we can get through so much work now. And so that enables us then to make comparisons and to really scrutinise these reports in a much, much shorter period of time. And so that, I think, initially at least, is what the appeal is to a lot of the people that I'm speaking to, is that they have got this tool now to really help them with their research.
4: Yeah, I must say, I've been away from the investor forums for quite a while. I've been focusing on my own professional work. And so I've been part of the North Shore investor groups at Mosman, where you and I met a number of years back with Keith Reedy's group. And I'm rejoining Keith's group actually at the Warringah Library.
5: Yep.
4: But given that I've been away from this discussion area for quite some time, what do you think are the most practical uses of AI today in your mind for investors?
5: Yeah, I think there's levels to the game, I suppose. And so you really do need to, start off with playing with the tool. I think that's the first step, is to actually understand what the tool requires of you. I think so, a lot of people that I've spoken to that have had, I guess, negative experiences using AI, when they've told me how they've gone about it, it's kind of more clear to me why they've probably had a negative experience, because they have just asked a very vague question. And of course, if you ask a vague question, you're probably going to get a vague answer. And so, as people have started to play with it and started to sort of understand the logic, I think, behind it, they're realizing primarily that it is a research partner. It is a way to, distill information, to draw conclusions. But again, the AI is your partner. It's your assistant, and I think where people do get disappointed with AI is when they try and hand over all of the control to the AI and expect it to give them the answers and tell them what to do. That's not what AI is designed to do. And if you do that, then you will be disappointed. But if you use it as a research assistant, you can get through a tremendous amount of work. And you can also do a lot of, learning with it as well. So you can question your own beliefs and your own conclusions and see if these things really do matter in terms of, the market and what makes things go up and down, right? So, that's what I'm finding, is a lot of them are just, discovering a lot more about the market, about the rules of the market, and about, their own beliefs and whether they actually hold water when they do ask the AI to, dig deeper.
4: I guess it reminds me of an old adage. I'm old enough to remember when calculators were first introduced into school classrooms. And our maths teacher back at the day, I still remember, I went to Catholic school, and he sat there very wisely and very sagely, said, G-I-G-O. And we sat there, G-I-G-O, what's that? And garbage in, garbage out. And funnily enough, 50, 60 years later, that rule really hasn't changed, has it?
5: No, it hasn't. And I mean, it's funny that you use that analogy, because I've used the calculator analogy a lot as well, because, people are kind of, one sort of message that I've heard from some members is that they're a bit skeptical about AI and how, it's going to make the human race, I guess, less intelligent, because now we're just going to outsource all of our decisions to AI and all of our hard work. And I guess it's the same as a calculator. There are some people that never bothered to work out how to actually do addition and multiplication and just use the calculator. And so those people, probably won't, develop so well in their mathematics abilities. And it will be the same with AI. There'll be people that will use it just, to do everything for them and reduce the amount of thinking required. But there'll be plenty of others that will use it and use it to elevate their intelligence and elevate their ability to ask, intelligent questions and to really get to the root cause of problems and to find better solutions. So, like anything, there's always two sides to these things.
4: Yeah, again, it makes me smile, because when you become sucked into, and I'm going to use the very basic analogy of a calculator, you get sucked into the notion the calculator spits out an answer and it's always right. The very same maths teacher back in the day said to us, always do a quick mental arithmetic check.
5: Yep.
4: And even, you know, he said to me, came really sage words, he said, you don't have to get the answer exactly correct, but if you, for example, plug in 60 times 60, you know that the answer should be 360, or should it have an extra zero? And
5: that's
4: 60
5: right.
4: times 60, you sit there, oh, hang on. No, there should be actually four. And so just by quickly doing that mental arithmetic, and you're absolutely right, you don't stop thinking just because AI is there. And I, again, some just some really sage things that basic rules still apply.
5: 100%.
4: So I guess, can you give a simple example of how an investor might use AI before an annual general meeting, for example, or after a company has issued its results?
5: Yeah, absolutely. So this is one of the most powerful ways, I think, that, you know, certainly people that are new to AI can start to get results. And so I always said very early on to people that I spoke to in my investor groups, AI works a lot better if you can give it the documents first. So rather than just saying, you know, tell me about, you know, how XYZ company is going, if you can take the annual report from that company and upload it to the AI and then say, now, look at this report, please tell me, you know, and then give me some insights. Ask me, you know, tell me about, you know, the pay for directors, and tell me about, you know, all the various different metrics. But also the other thing that you can do with AI, which is one of the most powerful things, is you can say to it, I've just uploaded this annual report. What would be some good questions for me to ask you to interrogate this report? So yeah. That's what I learned very early with AI, was that, you know, the limit to my abilities using AI was the questions that I was able to come up with. And so I spent such a long time asking the AI, what questions should I be asking you? What questions do other people ask you? And that's how I learned to ask better questions of AI.
4: Yeah, I think I'm going to pick up on that. We're just about at half time. You're here on Dollars and Making Sense, a weekly show about finance, money and investing. I'm here with Nathan Hood, who is the services manager, members manager, sorry, with the Australian Shareholders Association. And we've had his CEO, Rachel Waterhouse, on the show before. We're talking today about AI. 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Hi, and welcome back to Dollars and Making Sense, a weekly show about finance, money and investing. I'm your host, Ray Trevison. I'm really pleased to have at the microphone and camera this week for the first time, Nathan Hood, who is the Member Services Manager for the Australian Shareholders Association. I got it wrong again. I know I'm going to get your title right sooner or later. Anyways, doesn't matter. Nathan's with the ASA, and I'm really pleased that he's coming on because he knows a lot about using AI, artificial intelligence, in investing. And I guess from a day-to-day thing, one of the things that I derived as a freebie from the New South Wales State Government, they provide a lot of training for people that run small businesses, and they provided an AI workshop free of charge, which I did, and I learned this thing called prompt engineering. Now, when I read it, I thought, what the heck does that mean? And so I did a bit of research, and prompt engineering is exactly what you were talking about before we went to our little break. It's about how to ask the right questions. And I think before people dive right into AI, there's a lot to be gained from understanding prompt engineering, isn't there?
5: Yes and no. I think it's one of the worst terms that has come out of AI in a lot of ways. I think it's, you know, it's made AI appear to be more difficult to use than it really is.
4: And well, I think it allows consultants to charge for their consulting time, 100%. Don't you think?
5: 100%, 100%. So, but, you know, all prompt engineering is basically saying, look, how can you ask better questions? Okay, how can you ask better questions of the AI? And like I alluded to in my last response, the best way to ask, to learn the best questions to ask AI is to ask it. Okay, you can learn together. You can learn from the AI, ask it what questions, how it likes questions answered. But to put it in more simple terms, to talk about prompt engineering, what it is, it's just about giving more context, okay? So let me give you an example. So let's say I'm interested in the company on the stock exchange, CSL, okay? So I say that, you know, so the first level of a question would be, you know, is CSL a good company? All right, so this is something that where people would start. And you're going to get an answer. And the problem is you've already kind of led the AI into the answer by using the word good. Is it good? So you're already sort of implying something there. You're much better off trying to just be neutral in what you're asking of the AI. So a better question would be just, you know, can you tell me a bit about this company? You're not trying to, you know, lead it into saying it's positive or it's negative. The next step is to say, okay, well, let's have some more context there. So are you an investor? Are you a trader? Are you, you know, so then you give it more context. As a share investor, I'm looking at this company CSL. I like to hold shares for 5 years or longer. The more context you give it, the better you'll get the answer, which, you know, kind of seems obvious, but that's what prompt engineering is now. It's just taking it, adding a few more layers to the question to get ultimately a better response.
4: I think one of the things that people need to also understand is that AI is not a mind reader. It can't read your mind. And so this is where, again, the GIGO routine comes back. I mean, people sometimes try and, or maybe they tend to assume far too much. And so, and maybe that's part of the frustration when people feel disappointed. They're expecting this. And sometimes I use the term sentience or intelligence that goes beyond, yeah. I think, just that base level. Would you agree with that basic comment?
5: You've got to remember, you're still talking to a computer. You're not talking to a person, okay? And so, you know, there is a lot of hype around AI. And as I said, I do think it's justified, but it's not hype to the point where you can just, you know, ask it the most, you know, nondescript kind of question and expect to get the most groundbreaking response. But if you do construct well-structured questions with good context, then you will get better. You will get better responses from the AI, and so and a lot of the time now, you know, it sounds a bit sort of naff, I suppose. But you know, when people are coming up to me now and saying, "Oh, you know, I used AI and it hallucinated and this and that," I kind of tend to say that's user error. Yeah. They don't necessarily want to hear that, but that's really where it's at now. Like these hallucinations have been not completely eliminated, of course, but they're so less frequent. And I use AI on a daily basis. I probably use it for multiple hours a day. And the amount of this, you know, sort of these false answers is just becoming almost non-existent for me.
4: And I guess that leads to a very good next question then, verification. When people are using investors are using AI to do this research and to do a workflow to say, for example, to understand whether to invest in a company like CSL or not, what are the kind of steps that they should be taking, I guess, in their analysis to verify what they're getting back at them is actually real and can be relied upon?
5: Yeah, so this gets back to my point earlier, right, that AI is your assistant, okay? You're still the boss. You know, if you're going to hand over some work, ultimately, you know, you it's your name that's attached to it. If you're going to make an investment, it's your decision to make the investment. It's not the AI's, okay? But one of the things that I like to do, or like what I like to do very early on, is I would ask the AI, you know, give me five bullish points about this company and give me five, you know, bearish points about this company. I'd really get the AI to, you know, highlight the positives and the negatives, and then I'd almost get the AI to debate those things with itself, right? So I think that's one way that you can really sort of get more meaningful information, is you don't always focus on the upside. If anything, you could probably, you know, skew more to focusing on the negative side of things, and you'll find that's a safer outcome, because you will eventually come across companies where it's quite obvious that the negatives are nowhere near, you know, to the same level as the positives in an investment, you know, situation. And they're obviously the ones that you want to, you know, probably look closer at investing in.
4: I guess one of the things that springs to mind as you were talking then is that you are posing a question to an LLM, a large language model, that has scoured the internet and scraped data from a whole range of different places. Aren't we simply engaging in computer groupthink?
5: Yeah, well, that's one argument that, you know, kind of is at the moment sort of going around, that eventually, you know, there'll be sort of no edge in investing, because we'll all kind of get the same, come to the same conclusions, because we'll all be using our AIs to give us the answers, and all the AIs will be coming to exactly the same conclusions. That may or may not happen, but I think we're still a very, very long way away from that at this time. So, but yeah, it certainly is a risk. And but again, that's where I guess you can develop your own systems and your own original thought. And, you know, one of the things about AI that I've quickly learned is that it's been a great tool for me to test my own theories about the market and to see if they actually hold water. And so very quickly I've been able to say, well, no, I don't look at the markets this way anymore, because I realized that I was putting way too much weight into this theory, when it's clear to me that this theory over here that I've now explored in depth with AI is a much stronger theory and a much stronger way to approach the markets, I suppose. So
4: So in your mind, what are the biggest traps when AI sounds confident but could be wrong or out of date? How do you check?
5: Yeah, of course. So, you know, the thing is, if you get a response from AI and it's correct, and you get a response from AI and it's incorrect, it's almost impossible to tell the difference between, you know, the confidence levels of the AI. It will just come out and say, of course, this is blah, blah, blah, blah, blah, blah, blah, and of course it can be wrong. And so that's where, you know, for instance, it's, as I said before, it's good to give the documents that you want to say, you know, analyze to the AI yourself, so then you can quickly go and cross-reference some of the responses from the AI with those documents, just to check off and make sure that, you know, that it hasn't gone, you know, down the wrong path. But also, if you keep it restricted to the documents that you've given it, well, then, you know, it isn't going off and scouring the internet, and it isn't going and picking up maybe something in some, you know, chat room or something which is completely off the mark. So that's one of the main guidelines, I think, is to give it the documents and tell it to just stick to using those documents. But then also, if you do let it go off into the internet, which is fine, but you do suspect there's any issues, you can query the AI to say, well, can you tell me what sources you use for this? You know, I want to go and have a look at them myself. So, yeah, you can definitely go and find verification for the answers.
4: And given that you are uploading information to an AI engine, I guess the thing that is front of mind then, because I've often spoken to investor groups and industry bodies about cybersecurity, privacy and security, what are your comments in that space?
5: Yeah, I mean, I think at this stage, you know, you still want to be ultra cautious with what information you give to AI. So I wouldn't be giving it any personal information. I wouldn't be giving it, you know, anything that I would want to give anybody that I didn't know, really. So, but again, you can get a lot done without having to disclose, you know, too much personal information. There's different AIs that have different security. For instance, there's one called Claude that's quite well known, and I believe that if you set your settings correctly, that it will discard any information that you've uploaded every 30 days. It won't keep anything beyond 30 days. So that's one example. So again, you know, these are huge businesses. You've come through the AI boom. You've seen how this game sort of goes. It's absolutely not in anybody's interest to have a data leak. Okay, so, you know, if you've got somebody like Claude or you've got somebody like ChatGPT, and suddenly they find out that, you know, somebody's bank details have been published and the only way it came from was from AI, that's the end of that. You know, everybody will move on to another LLM, and that'll be the end of ChatGPT. So I understand that it's a risk, and I'm very cautious around it, but I also understand that it's probably a low probability that, you know, that my data would be in danger even if I was to share it provided I've got my settings, you know, correctly set in my large language model. Yeah.
4: I guess AI versus advice. I mean, one of the big things when people listen to our show, we have a disclaimer in the middle. We don't give out personal advice. I guess we should really pay heed to the same thing around AI.
5: 100%. Again, it's your assistant. You're the boss. It's not the boss. Do not hand over your decision-making to the AI, but certainly use it to help you make better decisions.
4: Yeah. I guess one of the things that I always like to do with this show, particularly with people that know a lot more about this stuff than I do, I like to leave our audience with a key takeaway. And I guess if listeners remember only one rule about using AI for investing in shares, what do you think it should be?
5: Look, I think the main thing is, you know, be curious for a start, because, you know, as much as I know and as much as the next person knows, there's still so much that we don't know. This is an incredible tool, and it is really limited by, you know, the ability for us to ask the right questions. And so, you know, use your AI, get it to, you know, ask it the questions that you should be asking, and just question everything. I think it'll, you know, to me, AI is really about questions. It's really, that's what it stands out to me, is that it's making me want to be better at asking questions. And it's just, you know, and the way that I'm getting better at asking questions is interrogating it around questions, and then the results come from these questions.
4: And keep using it, I guess, and practice.
5: 100%, yeah.
4: Okay, so look, Nathan, I look forward to seeing you out and about in the Australian Shareholders Association. Ladies and gents, if you're not in capital city areas, don't worry. The ASA has virtual meetings as well. There's a lot of really good stuff on their website. I am a member, so I am going to do a bit of a plug for the ASA, but it is a not-for-profit. It is there to help shareholders out. There are just so many really, really good resources at the ASA. Nathan, I'd like to thank you so kindly for coming on the show. It's been really, really useful.
5: Yeah, thanks, Ray. I really enjoyed it. And any other time you want me to come back, I'd love to.
4: Sounds great. Thanks very much for being on Dollars and Making Sense.
5: Thank you.

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0: you never understood. Now you won't understand why I had to pack my bags, make my own stance.
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2: Good morning, I'm David Cameron. Victoria Police have questioned a 16-year-old boy after the discovery of human remains in the state's west. 13-year-old Layla Jeffrey was reported missing on the 5th of July in the town of Donald. A large-scale search of bushland found human remains on Thursday. Detectives arrested a 16-year-old boy. Two women in their 50s are also assisting police. Employers are being urged to recognise racism as a workplace hazard, taking a heavy toll on mental health, career prospects and family life. The Australian Institute of Health and Safety surveyed its members and found two-thirds of workers have experienced or witnessed racism at work. Nearly half say it's rarely recognised as a workplace safety issue. More than 30% of those surveyed reported low confidence that health and safety professionals could identify racism as a risk. New data shows deforestation in the Brazilian Amazon fell to its lowest level in a decade in the first half of this year. The BBC's Mimi Swaby reports.
3: According to Brazil's National Institute for Space Research, nearly 1,300 square kilometres of rainforest was destroyed between January and June. That's down more than a third compared with the same period last year. President Luiz Inácio Lula da Silva, who is seeking re-election in October, has promised to eradicate illegal deforestation by 2030. Deforestation spiked under his predecessor Jair Bolsonaro, peaking in 2022. Mr. Lula da Silva's main presidential rival is Mr. Bolsonaro's son, Flavio Bolsonaro. He has pushed for increased land development and mining.
2: Commemorations are being held today to mark 31 years since the massacre in Srebrenica. Shannon Kirkwood has the details.
4: In July 1995, the Bosnian Serb army overran Srebrenica and murdered thousands of men and teenagers, mostly Bosnian Muslims. The International Court of Justice and the International Criminal Tribunal for the former Yugoslavia recognised the massacre as an act of genocide. More than 8,000 lives were lost while thousands were displaced. Today is the International Day of Reflection and Commemoration of the 1995 genocide in Australia. Melbourne-based community organisation Children of Srebrenica has marked the 31st anniversary of the genocide with a day of stories of grief and resilience, with a message that the lessons of the past must not be forgotten.
2: The founder of Tasmania's Museum of Old and New Art has signed an agreement to develop an art museum in Bangkok. David Walsh has signed the Memorandum of Understanding to develop Mona Bangkok, which will tap into the innovative, creative spirit of the Hobart Institution. Tasmania's Premier Jeremy Rockliffe is also in Thailand, saying he hopes the deal will see an influx of tourists to the state. Melbourne's Nathan Fitzgerald will be remembered today. The 27-year-old died on Monday after sustaining catastrophic head injuries playing in his local Aussie Rules competition last weekend. A commemorative service will be held at Epping Recreation Reserve this afternoon. A minute silence will be held at the MCG tomorrow ahead of the AFL match between Melbourne and Richmond. In tennis, Germany's Alexander Zverev is through to the men's singles finals at Wimbledon, defeating hometown hero Arthur Ferry in straight sets. He'll face defending champion Jannik Sinner, who had a convincing straight sets win over Novak Djokovic. And in the NRL, the Warriors thumped West's Tigers 32 points to 6 in Campbelltown.
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5: Hello, welcome to Wellbeing. I'm Guy Murphy. Today my guest is Laureate Professor Claire Collins, who is an internationally distinguished nutritional health and dietetic researcher from the University of Newcastle, and today we'll be talking about GLP-1 medications such as Ozempic. Thank you for joining me on the show today, Claire.
6: It's my pleasure to be here. Thanks for inviting me.
5: GLP-1 medications reduce appetite, but do they also change the nutritional quality of what people eat? And if so, are there any nutrients most at risk of being underconsumed?
6: Well, before I jump in and answer that, I just want to take one tiny little step back to talk about, like, what are these GLP-1 RA medications?
5: Yep.
6: And people have heard all the brand names. You know, they might have heard words like the proprietary name, like liraglutide or semaglutide or tirzepatide. And then they might have heard the actual brands on the box. Everyone's heard of Ozempic. There's also Wegovy, which is similar but a different dosing style. And then in Australia, there's also another one called Mounjaro, and it contains two of these GLP-1s, whereas the other medications I mentioned, they contain one. And why there's so much fuss about these is because they have a super powerful appetite suppression effect. So in all of history to date, and in trying to come up with medications that effectively reduce body weight, they've been a bit hit and miss. You know, about 10 years ago, there was a bit of a breakthrough, and the first one of these GLP-1 medications appeared, and its name was liraglutide. And it was around the same effectiveness as if you enrolled in a nutrition and physical activity program. So it was okay, and it was improving blood sugars. It was okay, and it was doing a bit better than that. But the real breakthrough came when they were able to extend the action of these medications in the human body, so much so that they were able to extend them that you just needed a once-a-week injection. So that's why I think there's been a lot of fuss really since about 2022 about, wow, these medications have come out of the trials saying they're just way, way better than anything else that's ever been on the market before. So the way they work is they basically are extending the life of what of a hormone that we actually do produce. We do produce a GLP-1 in our own body every time we eat.
5: Right.
6: And we also produce this other one called GIP after we eat. But the way they extend it is that instead of lasting just 2 or 3 minutes effect, you know how you eat a big meal and you go, oh, I couldn't eat another thing.
5: Yeah.
6: But, you know, maybe a couple of hours later, or maybe even by the time dessert comes around, you actually can eat something a bit more. Well, these medications increase that effect to last for a whole week. So you can imagine if then you've got a medication circulating in your bloodstream that's telling you you're not hungry and that effect lasts for a whole week, they dramatically reduce how much you actually want to eat. And that's because of that appetite-suppressing effect.
5: Okay.
6: And also the effect on what's called satiety. So appetite is, oh, do I feel hungry? But then satiety is, I'm eating and I feel full. So they stop you feeling hungry and they make you feel full when you've eaten just a little bit. You know, like even a kid's serve meal when you're out feels like too much. But then the other amazing thing about these medications is that they have this extra effect on the reward center of the brain. So you're not even sort of noticing what we would typically call food cues in the environment.
5: Okay.
6: And the best way to describe a food cue is, let's say you've got to go down to the shops and you're supposed to only buy bread and milk. And by the time you weave in through all the smells in the, you know, in the shopping center, you actually come out with a six-pack of donuts. Well, that sort of response to the food environment, that's called a food cue.
5: Yeah.
6: And people are reporting that they don't notice those anymore.
5: Wow.
6: And for many people, that's improving quality of life.
5: Yeah.
6: Because they can go to the shops, they can do their normal tasks, and the world is not telling them, oh, would you like to eat something? Would you like to eat something?
5: Yeah.
6: So it's like a big mental relief as well.
5: Yeah.
6: And then can we just jump back just 1 minute why these medications were so needed? The really big medical effect of these medications is that they improve your body's ability to handle glucose and your sensitivity to insulin. So they improve your blood sugars, they help to lower inflammation in the body, and it's those things that are driving the health gain.
5: Right, right. How does it act on those, like, contextual cues, you know, for instance, in the supermarket and that sort of thing?
6: Well, it's actually now driving the research, because that was kind of like an after-the-effect. People were saying, hey, I'm not interested in this. So there's a lot of research now. Somehow it's dampening down that responsivity and that, like, reward center, so that if you did eat the food that normally you might eat to reward yourself, it's not actually satisfying you. It's not doing anything. So that reward effect is taking away.
5: Right.
6: And so that probably is kind of one aspect that people might want to look at, because for some people they're saying it happens in the reward center. Let's say they might have had a problem with gambling, or they might have had a problem with alcohol, and now that is getting better in some studies as well. So those aspects are becoming the focus of some of the research. But one of the things I think for, like, if you're talking to your doctor about potentially using this medication, it's probably worth thinking about what other skills might you want to develop for coping and looking after yourself, especially if, you know, let's say you have a stressful day at work or you have a fight with your mate or your partner, you would normally go and buy those donuts. It's worth thinking about what are you going to replace that with so that you're still getting some sort of soothing and looking after yourself, but now in a non-food or a non-drug or a non-alcohol way. Yep. And that is, but it's giving people the time to think about that because they're not getting that cue responsiveness.
5: Yeah, so it's equally as important to, or maybe not equally, but it is also important to form different habits in conjunction with these medications.
6: Yeah, but that sort of comes back to the point now, and this is what, you know, people are talking about and approaching the government about, and it's called the wraparound care, so that it's not just about getting a script, it's also about getting what else will help you, one, work through the side effects, two, look after your body so you stay strong and your muscles stay strong, and three, look after your mind so that you stay mentally well and you build on the opportunity these medications are creating. And many people, if they have an existing chronic disease, like type 2 diabetes, for example, there's a thing called a GP chronic condition management care plan, and that allows up to 5 visits to multiple allied health. There is a separate plan for mental health and mental well-being. So it really means that when people are getting going on these medications, they're very likely to need a long consult with their GP to talk about these other aspects and whether they need this care plan and do they need to see the dietitian, my profession, the exercise physiologist, do they need a mental health plan? And it's quite likely they'll need a mix of those things. And that hasn't been worked out yet because it's still pretty recent that the results of these trials have been positive. The medications have been approved. In Australia, you can actually get Ozempic if you have type 2 diabetes on the PBS. The sister drug of that, if you like, Wegovy, that is a GPs can prescribe that for people who have weight-related health problems but they don't have diabetes, but you have to pay for that yourself. And more medications will come on to the PBS over time, but more approvals will be given, which again is why you've got to talk to your GP so they can evaluate all your health and work out what's the best treatment plan for you.
5: Right. I wanted to come back to something else you said. I believe, correct me if I'm wrong, but I think you said that there are medications that have two types of these GLP-1 things in them.
6: Yes.
5: Does that mean that the effect is intensified?
6: It can be, but it also depends on the dose. Right. So the intensified one, it's called tirzepatide. In Australia, it's sold as Mounjaro, but overseas it's sold as Zebound. You know, they all have different names.
5: Yeah,
6: so that means that because that one works on different aspects of the gastrointestinal tract, for some people it may be more effective or less effective or a different profile of side effects.
5: Okay.
6: So again, you know, it really is about working with your doctor for medication selection and dosage, and that depends a bit on your health history and your current health profile.
5: Okay. You mentioned side effects. What are some common side effects for these medications?
6: Yeah, well, there's a lot of common side effects, things like nausea, reflux. Some people might get diarrhea or constipation, or that might alternate. A lot of people can feel lethargic, which makes sense because you're not eating very, very much. Some people might get headaches or dry mouth, or the positive side effects if they go, the world has gone quiet in terms of like what this new term that everyone's talking about, food noise, even though that's been there for a while. But why it's worth knowing about the side effects is because some of those you can do something about, and side effects can be a reason why people might drop out because they go, oh, I can't stand these side effects. But these have different dosages, these medications, and when a person starts on them, the idea is that they started on a very low dose to minimise the side effects, and the body, by grading it up really slowly, like there's normally a monthly increment, then the body gets used to that, and hopefully the side effects are not exacerbated. And it's interesting listening to the GPs who are working with people on an ongoing basis saying that when they look at that upgrade schedule, some people need to go slower. Some people can be upgraded faster, depending on the side effects that affect you, and that's the individual part of it. Okay. But you don't want to be at the point where the side effects are so bad that you go, I'm going to stop taking this. That's really a red flag that you actually need a review. And the other thing about the side effects is some of those side effects, there's some similarities with side effects when you have what's called a micronutrient deficiency. And this is things like vitamins and minerals. And they can be missed, especially if you're not eating much and no one's talking to you about food, which, you know, in comes the role for my profession, but it's really a red flag that you actually need a review. And the other thing about the side effects is some of those side effects, there's some similarities with side effects when you have what's called a micronutrient deficiency. And this is things like vitamins and minerals. And they can be missed, especially if

0: a couple of years ago that he actually developed scurvy while taking these medications. But even things like the more common ones is that have been reported is people have low vitamin D levels. Now, you need vitamin D for building healthy bone. Some people reporting iron deficiency. I've mentioned scurvy. And then vitamin B1. So it's really, really important, again, to focus on diet. And we'll talk about that a little bit more. But some of the subclinical side effects, fatigue, irritability, poor mood, poor appetite, anemia, constipation. And you go, wow, hang on. Didn't you just say them for side effects of the medication? And that's what I mean about there's an overlap. So if there isn't a review of nutrition, you might also be dropping out thinking you've got medication side effects, but you've got this confounding effect of not eating enough to get all your vitamins and minerals. Yep. So the first thing is, once you're at the stage where you can objectively look at your food and go, I really eat hardly anything and I'm losing a lot of weight, you should be on a comprehensive multivitamin with minerals in it.
1: You're listening to Wellbeing. My guest today is Professor Claire Collins, researcher in nutrition and dietetics at the University of Newcastle.
2: How can people, when they're on these medications, how can they distinguish between healthy weight loss and signs that they're not meeting those nutritional needs?
0: Well, one practical thing you can do initially is we have a website hosted by the University of Newcastle called No Money, No Time. And when you go on that website, in the top right-hand corner, there's a thing that says, how healthy is your diet? And there's a free quiz that you can do there. It takes less than 5 minutes. You do it, warning, you do have to put in your email, but we'll send you updates about all the new content and new recipes in the website. So when you do that quiz, you get a personalised report at the end and suggestions on how to set some goals to eat more healthily. You do that report, if every single scale on that comes back red, like in the oh dear section, or even if it's only red and yellow, red and amber, then you likely will need a referral to a dietitian. We do, at the end of that quiz, show you how to set some goals to improve, like, the variety of the healthy foods you eat. But if you're really struggling on that, then I would actually ask your GP to refer you to someone to do what's called a nutrition assessment, where you can actually get the levels of vitamins and minerals in your food intake actually assessed and learn whether they're adequate or not.
2: Yeah, okay, fantastic. No money, no time, was it?
0: Yeah, no money, no time. And on that website, there's another tab and it says hacks, myths and FAQs. And we do have one there specifically on GLP-1s, on potential nutrient deficiencies. And then we list the foods that are rich in those vitamins and minerals. Again, so people can go, oh, am I eating any foods in that group, as a way of making sure that they're targeting the key nutrients that are more at risk of being deficient as your GLP-1 dosage scales up. And one of the things that's interesting is that there's not many studies that look at the food intake that people have while they're taking these medications. But the reports are that people are saying that they're eating anywhere from about 80% of what they're eating before down to just like 25%. So if you're eating, your guesstimation would be, I'm eating about a quarter of what I would eat before, you're the person who's very likely to develop a nutrient deficiency over time and would be wise to take a multivitamin with minerals and then ask for a referral to a dietitian who can then do like a medical nutrition assessment and book in saying that's what you actually need, an assessment of your nutrient intakes.
2: Okay. What biomarkers or indicators would you like to see clinicians track to ensure well-being isn't compromised during treatment?
0: Well, I think it can be challenging, and I really think that your GP will work with you for what those may be. Like, if you've had a history of iron deficiency anemia or low vitamin D, then the doctor's going to check that. One of the challenges, if you say, oh, well, I want my vitamin C and my vitamin B and this, is it could end up costing the health system and yourself additional money, whereas that money would have been better spent on actually having a review, a medical nutrition therapy review. So I think the ball's in the court for your GP who's looking after you long term to do that. But just one flag for people is there is actually a definition of what's called rapid weight loss. And if you're losing weight and you're losing more than 1 to 1.5 kilos per week.

0: and especially if you're losing 2 kilos per week, that amount of weight loss is happening so quickly that it can trigger other things in your body. Like it can make liver function worse, for example.
1: Right.
0: It can increase the level of inflammation in your body. It can trigger gallstones or activate existing gallbladder disease. So this is another reason why people actually need to be reviewed by their doctor.
1: Yeah.
0: The rapid weight loss also increases the risk for some other rare things like the eye disease that can happen. And apart from food, people also need to monitor their thirst, because some of the side effects are worse if you're dehydrated, including that particular eye disease. It's got a name called like Nayon, which is a big, big long mouth on about non-arteritic, sclerosis in your eyeball, and you don't want to go blind, do you? You don't want to have permanent eye damage. So it's really about talking to a doctor. For the fluid, the really easiest way, you can self-monitor that yourself. You just look at your urine. Does it look like pale yellow, like the colour of straw? Great. If it looks like an egg yolk, wow, that's way too dark and you need to definitely drink more water. So that's one thing that you can focus on. Another resource that's on the No Money, No Time website that I think is particularly helpful for people, there is a food and mood diary. So you can fill that in, and that'll give you a little bit more information about that food noise, but it'll also help you just objectively say, am I eating?
1: Yeah.
0: And I think a real challenge for people is that, especially if they've had a history of trying to lose weight their whole life, and it's very challenging, and most people regain lost weight, is that people might now be congratulating them because they're reducing body weight. And that probably feels really nice. But if you're not looking at these underlying nutrient deficiencies, you might be reducing weight but not being well or not getting as well as you can be. So another sort of biomarker for people living with type 2 diabetes that they can focus on, what's called their hemoglobin A1C. And that's a measure of how much glucose has stuck to your red blood cells for the whole life of that red blood cell, which is the last 3 months. And focusing on drops in that is, again, a really big improvement in your health, and that will be linked to your well-being. And it doesn't, HbA1c is measured as a percent, and every 1% reduction in HbA1c is associated with a more than 20% reduction in risk of diabetes-related poor health or dying from diabetes. So it's really, really major, and it's like nearly a 40% lower risk for every 1% drop in HbA1c in getting the eye disease, the kidney disease, or the peripheral nerve disease. So teeny-weeny improvements in HbA1c are massive, massive for your health gain. So focus on some of those things, not just the scales, because, also your weight can change multiple times in a day, depending on whether you just had a couple of cups of tea or you drank a couple of glasses of water. So it can be really confusing for your brain, I think. Yep. Focus on, am I eating healthy? Am I feeling okay? Am I able to be physically active? And having those regular GP checks.
1: Yeah, absolutely. And I just wanted to come back to mood as well.
0: Yeah.
1: Is low mood another common side effect, or is it, is that mitigated by people not feeling as hungry?
0: There was concerns early on about a term called suicidal ideation, so like thinking about it. And the latest evidence says it's not a higher risk when you're on these medications, but it's still worth talking to your doctor about your mental health, because some people will be more vulnerable. So it should not be neglected. And they've said there's like a watching brief on that as an outcome.
1: Yep.
0: But being aware of your mood is really important. And as I said, because there's these brain effects on the reward center, it's going to be different for different people how their mood improves or doesn't improve. And again, that's another one of those flags that you go, actually, I've had a negative mood, then go back to your GP. If you're one of those people who you just go, I just can't eat anything, the sorts of things you might want to talk to your doctor about is the dose now actually too high? And do you need that review? Or is part of the reason why you're feeling really not good because you're eating so little that you're actually like a car with an empty petrol tank, and you're eating so little you can't even fuel your body to do your normal, daily activities.
1: Yeah, yeah. Is it possible that people actually really improve their diets by being more selective about what they eat on these kinds of medications?
0: Well, see, this is one of the missed opportunities. So in my team, we were interested in how does exactly what people eat change while they're on their medication. So we looked at the data from 40 of the really big trials, and we found only one had published the data on what people eat. Wow. One, we wrote to all of the authors of those studies, one other research trial sent us their data, but there were only two studies. So that's why we've been trying to raise the flag that you need to be recording what people eat so that you can personalise the nutrition intervention for them. So, and this is also why lots of groups are lobbying the government to say you need a wraparound health team to support people, because in the trials they got some support for changing their diet, for being more active, for sometimes coaching or mental health. They vary a little bit in all the components that were included. But if you just write a script and people don't get that, they're not going to get the full benefit. Mm. And the big thing for people is if that food noise has switched off, they've actually got now time to be thinking about nutritional quality in a really like objective, dispassionate way. It's just thinking of it as food for fuel rather than having all those emotional aspects. And that's why I think going to No Money, No Time, go to the resource section and use the food mood diary so you can learn about you and your relationship with food. And they're the sort of skills that by working on that, that will help you once your medication maybe stabilizes or goes down, help you be more aware of.
1: Sounds like a great tool. This idea of food noise, is that kind of the impulsive, compulsive, habitual and contextual side of eating?
0: Yeah, it is that. But let's talk about why would food noise even exist? And this is where the modern world is not really doing us a favour. So food noise, if you think about like back to when we were cavemen, and had to hunt for all of our dinner or dig it up, the people who survived and the tribes who survived were the ones who were super good at scanning the environment, looking for opportunities to find food and then being able to eat it when they found it, you know, share it with the tribe. So we were living to find food, eat it, survive another day. And now some people are still really good at that, but our food environment, you almost got to hide from the food that's pushed on us everywhere you go, you know, from buying petrol, you can even go into the library and there's that amazing coffee smell. So you can't actually get away from it. So if your brain is, and your genetics are, you are the ones who help the tribe survive, find food and eat it, that is actually a disaster in today's environment. Yeah. It just makes it so easy for passively overeating. So first up, you know, pat yourself on the back that your family, your tribe got the survivor genes. But now, you know, let's not show any love towards those big multinational companies who are ramming this ultra-processed food down our neck and making it so easy to overconsume without us even being aware.
1: I think a good one to finish up with would be, just in a general sense, what do you think are the biggest misconceptions about these medications, and where do you see research heading for these things in the next few years?
0: I think some of the biggest misconceptions about these medications is that people are cheating. And I can understand why people are saying that, but they don't know the science. These medications have been in development for 25 years to get to this point where they can be prescribed. They're dramatically improving the health and well-being of people who've been living with excess adipose tissue, excess body
2: following
0: weight. That's
2: program
0: adversely
2: contains archive content.
0: So there are
2: some of the information may be out of date.
3: Hi, and welcome back to Fourth Estage, the show where we talk media, politics, and everything else in between. From Gadigal Land, Sydney, I'm Tina Quinn. Well, it's been described in some quarters as one of the most dramatic and ideologically charged federal budgets in recent memory. A budget accused of class warfare, branded a communist manifesto by parts of the tabloid press, and relentlessly framed through the language of broken promises. But beneath the outrage and political theatre, how radical were the reforms that are actually being proposed? At its core, this budget contains what many economists would describe as a relatively modest winding back of investor tax concessions. So there's been changes to capital gains tax and negative gearing, which still leave Australia's broader housing and taxation system overwhelmingly intact. Yet the reaction from sections of the media and political class has been explosive. There's been warnings of intergenerational debt, commentary that this is an attack on aspiration, comparisons to socialism and communism, accusations of betrayal that rhetoric has at times seemed almost apocalyptic. It all poses a very important question. If even mild reform proposals generate this level of backlash, is it any wonder that governments become reluctant to meaningfully reform the economy at all? Today we examine not only the budget itself, but the media framing surrounding it, the interests shaping the debate, and the narratives driving public understanding of economics and political power. Joining me now is the editor of the Daily Telegraph, Ben English. Ben, welcome to Fourth Estate.
4: Good to be here.
3: So you've described the budget as a big taxing communist manifesto, and you've used a hammer and sickle graphic on the front page of the Daily Telegraph. What do you understand communism to actually mean as a political and economic ideology? And specifically, which elements of this budget do you believe are communist?
4: It's pretty basic. It's a philosophical and ideological basis, and that is a redistribution of capital from asset owners to workers, to the proletariat, which is, you know, very faithful to the article of Karl Marx.
3: When people think of communism, they generally think of the abolition of private property, state ownership of industry, and centrally planned economies. This budget doesn't propose any of those things, though, does it?
4: No, and that 100% it doesn't, but it does actually, if you think about at one end of the spectrum, laissez-faire, zero government, involvement in the economy, and at the other end of the spectrum, a command economy that is entirely run by the government, this budget does move the needle strongly towards the latter. So that's the point we're making. This is an ideological document.
3: Do you accept that your paper's presentation and framing of it is also ideological? You know, the hammer and sickle logo on your paper's front page.
4: I don't only accept it. I embrace it. I mean, that's why we did it. It's to make a point. They're talking about restoring equity for young homeowners. Well, if that's the case, why are they applying the removal of the CG discount to all asset classes? If this was simply about property, it would be aimed surgically at property, but it's not. And the document itself states in several places that it actually do the opposite, it'll reduce supply.
3: There's a lot of research that goes to the fact that supply is not the issue, it's the distribution.
4: No. I reject that, and I'll refer you to the report by former RBA governor, his name escapes me though, but Gladys Berejiklian commissioned him in 2017 when she became Premier in New South Wales to do a deep dive and a white paper into the causes of the runaway prices in the New South Wales market. And he came back unequivocally with the conclusion that it is supply. By the length of the country straight,
3: Ben, Australia has around 11 million dwellings for roughly 27 million people, and census data has shown a substantial number of homes are sitting unoccupied.
4: Yes.
3: So how, and if you do the math in terms of how many bedrooms most of those homes are to each property, the numbers aren't really stacking up there to say that we don't have enough supply.
4: I mean, that's an overly reductive, simplistic way of looking at it.
3: I think it suggests the crisis is fundamentally about...
4: Humans aren't widgets, Tina, who can just be moved around. I mean, that's how leftist governments see us, is that we're just, we're just units that can be moved around. But that's not how market forces work. People have to go where opportunities exist. And as a result, you have to actually look at it at a more hyper-local level about what are the housing stocks in the areas where these people are going.
3: But again, the research is showing it is not a supply problem.
4: I totally reject that. I could cite to you, I don't have it at hand, report after report, economists, the government themselves, the opposition, everyone in the property industry themselves are saying there's not enough stock, there's not enough properties.
3: I'll bring you back to... It's no surprise to me that people in the property, lobbyists in the property industry are advocating that, as is the opposition.
4: But just because someone is a lobbyist doesn't mean they don't know what they're talking about.
3: That's true, but it does suggest that I think it's important to point out that there is a bias there. There is an inherent bias there of what they're
4: but
3: trying to advocate
4: an
3: for.
4: Bias. There's an inherent bias from other ends.
3: That's absolutely
4: of the
3: correct. That's
4: but
3: absolutely
4: look,
3: correct.
4: Look, the point is.
3: Look, we're probably not going to agree on the fact that I mean there is so much data and research that suggests that supply is not the issue here. You disagree with that? I obviously disagree, and that's fine.
4: Yep. I'm not alone.
3: It's something you and I, you know, we're probably not going to come to agreement on, you know, in this conversation. But sure. I guess what I want to lastly bring it back to is, do you think? And you said earlier that you proudly accept that, yes, the Daily Telegraph and the masthead that you preside over is ideological. Do you think that increasingly ideological media...
4: I think everyone's ideological. Doesn't everyone have an ideology?
3: Do you
4: use that in a pejorative sense?
3: In terms of the fact that, you know, this is a newspaper, right, do you think that's the right place of a newspaper to be
4: yes.
3: ideological? You do?
4: I think it's the right place for a newspaper. Look, I think if you want to be honest, everyone has a stance, everyone has a view, okay? And as a media outlet, I think it's more transparent and more honest to be declaratory about what that viewpoint is. It's not mutually exclusive with actually reporting in an unbiased fashion the news of the day. You can do both. You can walk and chew gum at the same time.
3: Do you think your paper is able to?
4: I know it is.
3: Okay. Well, Ben English, thank you very much for joining us on Fourth Estate.
4: Thanks very much, Tanner.
3: Ben English, the editor of the Daily Telegraph there. If you have any thoughts on that conversation or on his paper's approach to journalism more broadly, we'd love to hear from you. You can text us on 0468 44 1073 or email fourthestate@2scr.com. You are listening to Fourth Estate on 2SER 107.3. I'm Tina Quinn. And joining me now to unpack the politics, the economics and the media framing surrounding this year's federal budget is a terrific panel. With us is Phil Khoury, political editor of the Australian Financial Review. Welcome back to Fourth Estate, Phil.
5: Yeah, cheers, Tina. Nice to be back.
3: Shalala Medora, political reporter for Triple J's Hack Program. Shalala, welcome.
6: Thank you.
3: Jason Kitsuka, special correspondent for the Saturday paper. Thanks for being with us.
7: Thanks for the invitation, Tina. It's a pleasure.
3: And Kalila Welsh, editor of Cheek Media. And this was, I believe, your first budget. Was this your first budget that you reported on in Canberra?
8: Yeah, that's correct. Very exciting. And thank you so much for having me.
3: It's a pleasure. It's a pleasure. Well, just going off that discussion I just had there with Ben English from the Daily Telegraph, this budget has been sort of sold as, I guess, really big and bold and, you know, almost reformative by some sections of the media. Jason, I might go to you first and ask your reaction to the way that some media is framing this.
7: Well, I think Communist Manifesto is probably Ben English just having a bit of fun. I mean, he is...
3: He did seem like he was having a lot of fun, I must say, when we were talking. He was smiling a lot.
7: I think that is clearly a gross exaggeration that he's making to try to make a point about the changes that that Jim Chalmers has introduced in this budget. But I think there is definitely an argument to be had about some of these changes that the government is making and whether or not they are fair, you know, more fair to one part of society than the other. Certainly, Angus Taylor and the Liberal opposition have been, you know, hammering this point that they feel that this budget is kind of reawakens a kind of class warfare. I think that's a more kind of valid argument than the one Ben English is making about it being a communist sort of manifesto. But I do think there is a real argument to be had there.
6: Right, but is that class warfare, that class war that's sort of being stoked? Do we think that is it the media that's doing that? Is it the government trying to stoke an ideological sort of class warfare?
7: I wouldn't go so far as to say it's class warfare, but I do think there's a bit of intergenerational kind of tension here. You know, the perception that baby boomers have had it good for so long, and that the government is making the argument, well, it's time to rebalance in favour of millennials, you know, it's that sort of younger cohort of the voting population. But I wouldn't go so far as to say it's class warfare.
6: Mm. Kalila, is this striking you as sort of communist manifesto, or is this really just like a soft reworking of negative gearing or winding back?
8: Yeah, certainly not seeing signs of communism, I guess, in these changes. I think it is really interesting, and something we've talked a lot about in the wake of this budget is the split in how the media is reporting it. As you said, on the one side, we have kind of this conservative, you know, or baby boomer maybe outrage around this change. And there's an adage that kind of goes, for the very privileged, the move towards equality feels like oppression. And so I think there is something to be said about, you know, how much is this actually going to negatively impact them realistically when we look at, you know, slightly rebalancing the scales. And then on the other side, in the progressive side of the media, there is also the question of, does this go far enough? Like, does this actually have the kind of immediate impacts that people are really looking for, and that a lot of young people, but not just young people too, like a lot of our conversations we had, even with, some of the indies in Parliament, they were saying their constituents who are, you know, often very wealthy, are even kind of not super cold to these changes because they can see how it's impacting their families and the younger generations in their families. So I think that there's an interesting dialogue here, but where we've landed is that, you know, it is a very, very gentle change that they've gone with, and they've clearly tried to upset as few people as possible.
6: Mm. Phil, this budget has been described variously as modest reform. Jason, I know you didn't describe it as class warfare, but some people have used that term, socialism, communism. It's all, I guess, dependent on what masthead you read. Before we do get into the specifics, do you think this budget actually does represent a major ideological shift from Labor, or do you think we're seeing a more dramatic media reaction than the policy itself perhaps warrants?
5: No, I think what we're seeing is the real Labor, and this is what Labor has wanted to do since 2015, when Chris Bowen, then Shadow Treasurer, addressed the National Press Club and said, and it was very gutsy at the time, and said we've got to rein in negative gearing, superannuation tax concessions, etc. Now, before then, that was considered heresy. Only the Greens, you know, were the party saying stuff like that. So what we're seeing here, Tina, is a fulfilment of an agenda that Labor has wanted to implement for the last decade. Now, they tried to do it from opposition twice in 2016 and 2019, and it killed them. And Albanese, upon taking the leadership of the Labor Party in 2019, said, these are the sorts of things we have to do from government. You can't do this stuff from opposition. It's too hard. And underscoring the sensitivity, the political sensitivity of doing these things, was their behaviour over the last 12 months, where they went to the last election wanting to do this. They had a plan to do CGT on the other side of the election. I'm not sure about negative gearing. And they use this sort of tactics of subterfuge and, osmosis and whatever else. You know, they let the meat, they dropped all these hints and breadcrumbs about intergenerational inequality. We had the Prime Minister after the election telling the press club, what we took to the election is not the limit of our ambitions. We had that sort of confected productivity summit last year where, lo and behold, the key outtake was intergenerational inequality in the tax system. So it's been this sort of bait and switch exercise that has brought us to this point, and it was absolutely no surprise they did this on Tuesday, because we'd all sort of worked it out well before they announced what they were doing. I think around the building at the moment, both parties are invigorated, both major parties. This is Labor doing what it was born for, redistributing wealth from the asset classes to the workers, and it's sort of given the Liberals a lifeline, if you like, because, you know, they're almost extinct, but suddenly they've got a fight on aspiration and tax, which is sort of the last, you know, political strength they have. So it's a fascinating dynamic around the place. But is it class warfare? No. But are they relying on inter-society resentment to carry their case? Most definitely.
6: Shalila, do you think that this is, in terms of what Labor has proposed here and put forward, do you think the reaction is deserving?
9: I think the reaction depends on who you ask. We spoke to our audience, obviously younger audiences, very regionally focused, and it was a real mixed bag. There was a lot of people who were like, you know, it doesn't go far enough because grandfathering means we're locked out as a generation from benefits that those who came before us have gotten. Mm-hmm. Others were like, it's about time. And others still, and I'd say probably the majority were like, meh, what's a budget? We don't really care. It's not actually going to impact us that much. And I think we have to keep in mind that while the media and while the four of us who are very deeply involved in this, or the five of us, I should say, we're very deeply involved in this, can frame it in a certain way, we have to be mindful of the fact that for most people out there, they don't know and they don't care. There is a real sense of grievance amongst young people about the fact that they feel like they're being screwed, essentially. And so bringing the budget changes down to a level of we're helping you try to get a leg up is the message that will resonate with that really broad section of the society that doesn't care or that isn't as plugged in to all of the ins and outs of a political message. I think that is a really easy message for Labor to sell, and the sort of ins and outs and the communism and all of that kind of stuff is just a bit of noise when it comes to actually what is resonating with people. And I think it is that sort of sense of we've been locked out and maybe this is, I'm going to redress the scales a little bit.
6: Phil, governments routinely adjust policy after elections in response to changing economic conditions. Why do you think much of this coverage, why did much of the coverage frame this budget through moral failure and broken promises using that language?
5: Because it egregiously was, right?
6: But should we not be focusing on the substance of the policy itself?
5: No, I don't think any of us here, whether it's Kalila or Shalala or me or you or Jason, should normalise dishonesty in politics, right? This was flagrant dishonesty. We're not talking about something that Albo said before the election on the fly, you know, like a gotcha question or something like this. This was repeated denials in interview situations. I sat with him in the lodge a week before election day and we talked about property taxes and he looked me in the eye, said we are not touching negatively gearing, it would harm supply and it would be anti-aspirational. These arguments that the government is making now are noble and worthy arguments, but they could have and should have been made going into the election, in my view.
6: Kalila, what do you attribute this sort of lack of political bravery overall to, this sort of reticence to introduce reform in this country and to, I guess, be able to be more upfront with voters and actually bring it to an electorate ahead of an election?
8: A really big part of it is definitely the fact that, you know, a lot of our corporate media is, you know, arguably captured by corporate interests or the interests of, you know, the very wealthy and powerful in this country. And I do think that, you know, particularly when we talk about the Labor government, I think that they are very worried about what that narrative is going to be when they introduce more kind of radical reforms that we would attribute to kind of the Labor Party of the past. I think that there's fears that of that being politically dangerous for them. It's this capitulation, I guess, in my view, to the more powerful and wealthy and the kind of neoliberal ideology, I guess. But I think it's also been made politically hard by them as well. I think they are really like wedged, I guess, in between the progressive side of it. It's very hard to push through things because it's hard to get support if they don't go far enough. I understand that it's complicated, but I think, there's just a lack of will as the power does get more entrenched.
6: You do mention there the corporate media. Now, a lot of attention has been given.
5: Who is the corporate media?
6: Well, Phil, I hate to break it to you, mate. But
5: we don't have a billionaire sponsor like a lot of the so-called independent. We're owned by shareholders. We don't have a boss. I mean, I don't get my marching orders from anyone. I mean, I just do my thing, right? Mm-hmm. I go home at night and see my kids. I do sort of resent that classification. Yes, we're a financial business paper and a political paper, so our readers, we don't much beat of anyone's drum. I mean, I started life writing for the Adelaide Advertiser. I then spent 7 years at the Sydney Morning Herald. I'm been at the Financial Review for nearly 15 years, and I haven't changed a jot of my style. So I do push back at that a little bit. I mean, I operate on basic principles of objectivity and integrity when the stuff I report. And, you know, if you're a liar, you're a liar. I don't care what political stripe you come from. And You know, I respect everyone else's view, but I'm not here pushing anyone's barrow. It's just I've been in this bloody caper for 30 years. You know, I've seen it all. I don't really respect any of them, to be honest. But it's
6: Sorry, Jason.
7: I would jump in and support Phil on that one. I also would strongly disagree with that take that there is sort of anyone is part of some sort of corporate media machine that is kind of...
5: News Corp used to be like, obviously, yeah. I think that's sort of, you know, when Murdoch actually had influence, when those papers actually had influence, but they ceased having influence like years ago.
6: Look, I don't think anybody... We're also failing
9: to mention... sorry, Kalila, if you feel a little bit put upon in this conversation.
5: No, I'm not having a go.
9: I think you also can't ignore the polarization that comes from social media. Like to ignore that is really is a little bit naive. The fact that the conversation gets distilled down to your side or my side. I'm not saying that is what cheek media does at all, but I'm just saying that to ignore that as part of the equation about why politicians are timid or why they don't look beyond the next election.
5: And that's what I've got to just add to that. That's what Jim Chalmers said to us on the record a week ago when we asked him, why didn't you take this to the election? And he said, because of social media.
6: Yeah. I mean, look, and we've all worked, you know, I'm someone that still works within the mainstream media as well. Much of the model is built around...
5: Well, we're not pure. We're
6: no,
5: not pure.
6: No, absolutely not. In fact, I would argue we are the creators of the soundbite. Right. So when it comes to...
5: That's the 6 o'clock news.
6: possibly. But I would argue that we are the creators of the soundbite. And I would also like to say, you know, Kalila, I don't know how many people here at this panel are consumers of cheek media, but I would actually commend you for the work that you do in terms of trying to bring nuance into a lot of these really difficult discussions. I know there's definitely social media players out there that are not great faith actors in that sense, but cheek media, I think, does go to backing up a lot of what it says with data and information and sort of fact-driven journalism, really. I just wanted to quickly touch on the things that were missed in this year's budget that weren't widely reported by much of the media. Kalila, you were in the room with Treasurer Jim Chalmers in a private room with some sections of the media, and you asked him specifically about the NDIS and also about social welfare.
10: Mm-hmm. I think that... And what we said to, what I said to Jim Chalmers in the room was, you know, for people on the NDIS, it feels like the cuts to that program is funding a lot of the savings in this budget effectively. And I think that there's a lot of upset within the disability community, but also amongst young people who see a government where a lack of the gas tax, which I know was very big on social and as, you know, Chalmers has pointed out when I spoke to him, there was a big campaign and everyone kind of saw that. If you look in Albanese's comments on any post he makes on social media, on Instagram, every single comment, and it's real people, it's not bots, just all they want is the gas tax. And I think the lack of supports for addressing poverty, for supporting people on the NDIS, the cuts there, people feel like the government is still prioritising, and even as well, sorry, with the tax reforms, the lack of the grandfathering included, they still feel like it's the wealthy and the well-off and the corporations that are really being backed in by the government and by these policies, as opposed to people that actually genuinely really need support and are doing, you know, life is really hard right now, and the supports for people on JobSeeker haven't changed in a long time. The NDIS supports are being wiped. That's going to affect so many people, not just the people kicked off. And the framing around this of kicking people off, it just really comes across as very cruel. There's so many opportunities, I think, that were missed here to make small differences, but really meaningful differences for people. And yes, we've got this housing change, and that is really big. But I think we've still walked away feeling like if we had the gas tax, $17 billion a year, what could have that have funded? And I think, there's a lot of views on what that could have funded, but it's kind of dialed down overall the kind of positive feelings that we have towards what we got.
6: Jason, why do you think a tax concession for a landlord is treated as sensible economics, but an increase to JobSeeker for someone living on, I think it's what, $404 a week, is treated as somehow dangerous spending?
7: Good question. I think a lot of voters don't like the idea of, you know, just a handout to individuals. That I think there is a bit of resistance to the idea of of people getting too much welfare, too many kind of personal handouts. I mean, there are a lot of handouts that people do receive, but I think increasing social welfare payments is a hard sell in many cases. But adjusting the tax scales at the other end, say negative gearing or the CGT discount, is probably seen as a broader, fairer, you know, way of helping people.
6: I want to thank all four of you for taking part in this today. Jason Katsoukas, thanks for joining us in Fourth Estate.
7: Thank you, Tina. It's been a pleasure.
6: Shalila Medora.
11: Thank you so much, Tina. It's been lovely.
6: Kalila Welsh, it's a pleasure to have you on.
10: Thank you so much.
6: And Phil Khoury, always a pleasure. Thank you.
12: No worries, Tina.
6: And thank you for listening. 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And if you enjoy the program, please subscribe and leave us a review. It genuinely helps independent media projects like ours grow and reach new audiences. A big thanks to my producers this week, Adam Parker and David Tom, and to our socials team, David Bellotta-Serra and Yasmin Rianzi. I'm Tina Quinn, and this has been Fourth Estate. We'll catch you next time. Bye for now.